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8: 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Plus, we talk to drivers and track managers, promoters from other tracks around New Zealand. Chris, how are you?
9: Yeah, good to be back for another Doing the Dirt Show there, Troy.
10: Certainly is, and yeah, amazing. We've got Palmerston North Speedway promoter of all over show, Bruce Robinson, here to tell us what's going on.
9: Yeah, how are you, Bruce?
11: I'm great. Yeah, I'm still standing upright, and that's good. Yep, and getting ready for another Speedway season. It's been a long, wet winter, and it was a long, wet summer last year too, but we're into it.
9: Yep, we definitely are, and we're counting down the days now. We're, what, just over a month to opening night?
11: Well, that's probably about right, yeah. It's not that another 5 weeks, I suppose, to actual opening night, but it's coming up fast, and practices before that, so there's a lot happening in the next 3 or 4 weeks.
9: Yep, it definitely is.
11: Scrutineering and all that sort of thing that the competitors have got to get done, and green sheeted they call it, but it's just scrutineering.
9: Yep, sure is. Right, we'll start off at Lucas Oil's Speedway there, Bruce. You've got a pretty action-packed calendar for the open wheelers up there this year.
11: Yeah, looking good, and we just hope again we're going to get some good weather. I mean, it just last year and at Waikaraka there we had 9 actual rainouts, meetings we never started, and 2 meetings that were partway through and we had to stop it because of the rain. So it was just heartbreaking, really. But, yeah, there'll be a practice about the 17th of October, which is exactly a month from today, virtually. And then we're into the grand opening there on the 14th of November, so... And we've got a fireworks display as well, and hopefully we'll get underway on that 14th of November. And then the following weekend, it's the North Island Sprint Car Champs. That was a meeting we tried to rained out 3 times. We never, ever got it underway end of last season, so we're running it this time on the 24th there of November.
9: Is there any penalty on that for not getting that meeting run, Bruce, or
11: No, as long as we're still running it. It's the 2026 yep. North Island yep. Sprint Car Champs, and we're going to still be in 2026. So not real good, but hey, you know, you can't do much about the weather, that's for sure.
10: And looking at that, Bruce, it will be the first time the North Island Superstock Champs have been run on that track.
9: Sprint cars
10: on that track, so that'll be interesting.
11: Yeah, well, we've had sprint

0: cars there.
1: But yeah, not so much as an All-Ireland Championship.
0: Not for a championship, no, yeah. No. We've tried to have a championship three times last year and it didn't happen. So this time, or last season, I should say, earlier this year. But, yep, we'll be looking forward to that. It should be a great show. The entries are starting to come in for it now, so it's good.
2: Yep. And then we got the big 30-lapper, TQ 30-lapper.
0: Yeah, that's coming up. And, of course, the... There's a midget 30-lapper too. So that's the internationals. We've got a couple of internationals already booked and on their way. Well, not actually on their way yet, but they've confirmed and contracted to race at those meetings from Boxing Day through till about the 3rd of January, where there's a 50-lapper. Yep. And then on the 29th there's a 40-lapper. So it's going to be some great midget racing in Auckland. But then once that's... we're in the 13th of February, I think, is the next one, is it, after that? Yeah. And then again into
1: April.
0: March, is it? Yeah, March there's a couple of meetings.
2: I see you got a sprint car test. So you got Americans coming over, Bruce?
0: We're hoping to have some an American and Australian, and we'll have some Kiwis as well. So it'll be a just test matches between them, and usually pretty good those. And then we go right through that. The Open Wheelers finish on the 17th of April, so, and we've got the Heritage Shield then, which is for the vintage, or the classic vehicles, and that will brings the season to a close for them. There's 12 meetings, I believe, I think, on the calendar there for the Open Wheelers specifically.
2: Yep. And then we move up. Well, we're not really moving, but we're staying in the same facility, but going to another brand there, Bruce, to the Waikaraka Park.
0: Yeah, that's the stock and saloon car side of it. That gets underway 24th of October, which is the same night as we get going here in Palmerston. And it's that Labour weekend, I guess you call it, grand opening there. And then the following weekend is the fireworks, the big Auckland fireworks. It's
2: usually a sellout too,
0: Yeah, it's a fantastic show. The people have learnt that if you want to see a good fireworks, you come to Waikaraka. And it really is a real show.
1: Oh, do you say you'll have a lot of people in the car park that can't get in there, Bruce?
0: Well, there'll be a few. They all park down the road and block off Nielsen Street and all sorts of things as getting a free look, but hey, you know.
2: Didn't that happen to you the other season, Bruce? You had to shut the gates?
0: Yeah, we've had to. We usually have to shut the gates of that meeting because there's just so many people coming to it. It's such an awesome show. And excuse me.
2: It's probably the only fireworks display in Auckland around that time, is it?
0: Well, there's not many anymore. Like, it's getting harder and harder. Just for consent to run a fireworks cost us $10,000. So it's not cheap. And then by the time you got your fireworks show and everything else, it's... And all the regulations that go with it, council regulations. So you persevere because it is a show and people love it, and I even like it. It's great.
2: Yeah.
0: But
2: so you got the LS1s on the program quite a lot this season too, Bruce.
0: Well, the numbers there—they tell me there's 19 of them.
2: Wow.
0: Not all of them are up and going, but there's 19 of them that are. In progress or ready to go. I think there's about 10 of them are actually
2: on the
0: running, ready to go.
2: Pretty cool. I've seen them up there at the Teams Nationals, and they, like you say, they do sound cool, eh?
0: Sound cool, and they just got enough power to get themselves into trouble, and you know, they can whistle around the corners pretty good. So yeah, it's a great class, and there's more and more of the drivers showing an interest in it, and new cars coming and getting built. So, great stuff.
2: Yep. And then you got your Dirt Cup. That's quite early in the season, is it?
0: January the 1st, which is the same. We do a big fireworks grand display, I suppose, for New Year. New Year, welcome in the New Year. We run the, on

0: January the 1st, and we're going to run the dirt cup as well at that meeting. So, yeah, it'll be really good to have the dirt cup early, and hopefully people will come along and support it.
1: Yeah, definitely. And I actually see why you've done it now, Bruce, because you got the North Islands
0: a couple of weeks later for the North Islands. So, and I think in between there's a big meeting at Huntly, so they'll run for the modifieds. They can do like three meetings in a row, do the dirt cup and then the meeting at Huntly, and then come back to Waikaraka for the North Island modifieds. So we're looking forward to that, and they're always put on a good show. And Brad Lane's the superstar up there these days. If you want to see a show, you come along, because that guy's wheel standing the length of the straights.
1: He's on two wheels most of the way around the track. He's cool. He's Mr. Spectacular, though, eh?
0: Oh, is he ever? Yeah, no. He's great for that class. There's no doubt about that.
1: Yep, he definitely is. And then the 20th of February, Bruce, the Ollie Brown Memorial, which you didn't get to run last year.
0: Yeah, no, hopefully we'll get it underway this year. And it's always a, you know, well-supported meeting. We get a lot of the Rotorua cars come up there. Well, they come from all around the country, because a lot of the competitors still remember Ollie and what she used to do to promote Speedway and help out, and supported the teams, the Auckland team in particular. I mean, you didn't say anything against the Auckland team. She's great friends with the Mad Butcher and those sort of people too. And, really got the atmosphere going.
1: Yep, definitely. And I see you got the Webster on the program as well.
0: Yeah, we're running the John Webster there. It's not many people, I don't think, these days remember John Webster. He was instrumental and had a dream of putting sprint cars, midgets and super stocks and super saloons together in a program. And that's what it's developed from.
1: Yep. And that's usually a pretty good meeting too, like supported meeting too, eh?
0: It always is, yeah. There's it's probably more an Auckland-based thing, but, yep. Yeah, they do, and it's the – you'll get the open wheelers along to that meeting as well, because although they're often a little bit one-eyed about their own class, about the open wheelers, but they'll still come along and watch a good super stock and super saloons and the midgets and the sprint cars running all at one meeting.
1: Yep. And then, of course, the Super Stock Teams Nationals back in April again.
0: Yeah, although back February we've still got that North Island Saloon Champs.
1: Oh, yeah, you do. Sorry, I didn't see that one. Yep.
0: Don't forget that. That'll be a good meeting. We'll get 35, probably maybe more, 40 saloons to that meeting. And particularly with that track, with the banked track, it'll give them something to really, really challenge them, that's for sure. Yep. And then, of course, into Easter and the big fireworks and demolition derby and crane drop and all the crazy things that we do at that meeting.
1: Yeah. And then to finish off the season again, you got the King of the Park. Did you not do the butcher, the picnic butcher last season?
0: Just rain after rain out after rain out. I'm not sure we're going to do that Mad Butchers, you know, the Butchers
2: picnic. Yeah.
0: Butchers picnic, though.
2: You can't have a picnic in the rain there, Bruce. Right?
0: No, that's for sure. You're right there, Troy. But, of course, that big Superstock Teams Nationals, that was an awesome event last year when we finally got it underway. And, you know, it is something that's been traditional for many years in Auckland, and I'm sure we'll get the numbers again, particularly if we can get that track right. We're just about to bring in the new clay for that and get that. The club have located some suitable track material, they say, and we're going to be able to get that track done. And, yeah, that the big TWS PTS Superstock Teams Champs Nationals is a great event over a couple of days in Auckland, and great for the sport, in actual fact.
1: Yeah, definitely. We're talking about it off air, Bruce. Just a pity that the track didn't play the game, but in the end, the meeting did go ahead, and it actually wasn't a bad meeting.
0: It was a good meeting. It was a really good meeting when those guys put their heart and soul into it and away they went, and it was sort of, it slowed the pace down, that's for sure, the condition of the track, but it did make a great event.

0: it's a pity there was a bit of a stuff up on the lap scoring there. But hey, you know, people are human and make mistakes and things don't go right as usual. But hey, it was the Speedway New Zealand sorted it out in the end, and the win did go to Auckland in the end.
1: Yeah, it was a bit of a glitch, but hey, that's what happens sometimes in sports. And as I say, it was all sorted out. Finally, it was good to hear that, you know, the proper result come through in the long run. But, you know, hey, let's look forward to the next team's nationals. Can't wait.
0: Oh, yeah, it's a awesome event, and we'll hopefully, you know, get it underway the first time without any problems.
2: Yep, no. Let's fingers crossed. Right, moving down, we're going to travel down to Palmy now, Bruce, and we're going to look at the Palmy calendar.
0: Yep.
1: Can't afford the gas.
2: And like I said earlier, Bruce, we're like, what, just over 30 days away to opening night?
0: Well, yeah, probably a bit less by the time you're taking the practices and that sort of thing. It's certainly running out of time fast, and we... Still got to wait and see what these turbos are doing too. It might slow the opening down too if they can keep winning. But who knows?
1: It's unheard of.
0: Well, possibly, but yeah, we get that opening night underway, and double points, of course, is a big thing. Guys gives them an incentive to get there and get their cars finished. They can, you know, turn up with a couple of nights worth of points on the first night.
2: Yep. So, as tradition, Bruce, we start the season off with the Lucas Oil Super Stock and Super Saloon Shootout.
0: Yeah. Yep. That's always a, you know, puts a lot of pressure on them straight off, and, you know, they're hard at it. There's no pussyfooting around. You're out there to win and get the points, because that matters for the prize money at the end of the day.
2: Yep, definitely does. And then straight after the week after that, we're straight into another championship with the Robin Pratt, I think. What's this, the 34?
0: No, is it that high? Oh, I
2: thought 32.
0: It was 20. I thought it was still in the 20s.
1: It's getting up there.
2: I'm pretty sure it's been 30.
0: Oh, I think I thought it was about 24, 25, somewhere around there. But hey, I might be wrong.
1: We're all getting older. Yeah.
2: No, it's still a good meet night. It doesn't matter what number we're up to, it's still going to be a stunning show, I guess.
0: And there's always a good turnout of cars to it, so you can be assured that you're going to get a great show of stock car racing.
2: Yep. And then on the 7th of November, we've got the big fireworks display, Derby, and I see we've got the crane drop.
0: Going to get a crane drop underway too. That'll be pretty awesome. So...
1: Going to drop one of your cars from Regent Motors.
0: Oh, I don't know about that. We'll find something to drop. We dropped a van in Auckland last time, and, man, that was spectacular. So Frank drove it around the track half a dozen times, and they pulled up in front of the crane, they hooked it up and let it go.
2: That would have been pretty cool.
0: Didn't even take the battery out of it, so.
2: Yeah, that would have been cool. And then... Super Saloons. We've got quite a big season with Super Saloons this season in Palmy.
0: Well, it's getting strong, that's the thing. There's, you know, guys like Bengston and young Shorty there. They're right into it, and there's a, you know, get great support from up the bay there too, the Flynn brothers, and young Jacob Flynn there, he's going pretty quick too. There's no doubt about it. It's a great show, great event, and it's a big build-up to, you know, Team Champs. We have them as a support class, and because of such an awesome show they put on, and neck-and-neck racing, really.
2: Yeah, and it's also a build-up to the New Zealand Champs later in the season, Bruce.
0: Well, yeah, that's the thing. They'll be wanting to make sure they get dialed into the track, and be good to see how Marty Halcrow goes. I think he's spent a bit of money there. And
2: when was the last time we had a New Zealand Super Saloon title? I have to have a look.
0: I don't think we will have had one
2: for a long time.
0: Because we've never run Super Saloons as a regular class. That's
1: all
0: the thing.
1: Back in the 80s, wasn't it?
0: Oh, well, I'm not even sure. Yeah.
2: 90s.
0: I don't know. Speedway New Zealand's website, you can't, it used to have all the championships listed there, but I had a look a couple of days ago and I can't see it. They've done something to the website and lost the championships out of it, so.
2: That's what I was going to do when I got home.
0: Yeah, but no,

0: For some reason, the website, Speedway New Zealand website's been changed, and they've dropped the championships and who's running the various championships this coming season. So
1: it's quite weird.
0: Yeah.
1: And then we head into December, Bruce, double header of teams racing. We've got the Stock Car Teams Invasion on the 5th of December.
0: Yep.
1: And then on the 12th of December, we've got the Stock Car Teams.
0: And the other thing is the Nelson Tigers have put their names in, and they're on the way. So it'll be interesting to see you. If they do pretty well there, I can imagine they'll be back again for Teams Champs as well. So it'll be interesting to see. They've sort of built up over the years after all the original Tigers all retired. It seemed to all retire at once, unfortunately, and didn't have the young guys coming through. But now they've got that field going and looking pretty good.
1: And I believe they've got like 12, 13 guys.
0: Yeah, there's about 15 superstocks running in Nelson now, so it'll be interesting to see if they can get a team together, and it'll probably take a meeting or two to get grounded, but they'll soon learn.
1: once they come here, they'll learn.
0: Well, yeah, luckily they're just coming to probably the build up to the Superstock Teams Champs.
1: To the mini Teams Champs.
0: Yeah.
2: You've got to remember, though, you look at Otago many years ago, they come up here and they didn't have much experience, and it was surprising how far they got, the Otago Cougars, back in the Teams Champs, if you remember right.
0: A lot of it's luck, as you know. Absolutely. You know, you can easily go from hero to zero, or go the other way, zero, and you're suddenly a hero before you know it. We've got the modified champs here on the 5th with the Stock Car Teams Invasion, so that'll be a great night. Those modifieds are always, as I said earlier on with Auckland there, they put on a great show. We'll have the Stratford ones down here and the Wellington guys up as well, and hopefully some of the couple of the Auckland guys will travel down too.
1: We're going to get Brett down here?
0: I don't know. He's. I don't know how far he's prepared to travel. That's the thing.
2: Yep. How deep's your pockets, Bruce?
0: Well, that's probably about it. But by the time you bring teams here for the teams invasion, there's not much left over. Unfortunately, it'd be great to get him here and put on a show for the locals.
1: And then another one that's early. It's pretty early in the season. Is the Manawatu Stock Car Champs, Bruce, on Boxing Night.
0: Is it Stock Cars or Superstock? Yeah, Superstock Champs it'll be. It's, a great show on Boxing Day, and, gives people a good excuse to come out and go to Speedway.
1: Yep.
0: So,
1: And you got a good prize money up there, Bruce, 5K.
0: Yeah, 5K for the winner, and then the Manawatu Mini Sprint Champs are on that night, and we're also running the Manawatu Sidecar Champs on Boxing Day too.
2: See, the Ray Terrence title, is it?
1: Ray Terrence fireworks night.
0: Later on, that's right. Yeah. This is just the AFC Motorcycles Manawatu Sidecar Champs.
1: Yep.
0: And then we go to the Manawatu Super Saloon Champs in early January.
1: Yep.
0: Same night. Super Slim Champs. Yep.
1: And then we after that, Bruce, 26. We're going into January, like you're saying. We got the Manawatu Super Saloons, and that's another big pocket win too, another 5K on the cards.
0: Yeah, well, that's the thing. It's,
2: you ever win in Lotto or something?
0: Well, I don't know. These guys, it'll be like winning Lotto for them, I guess. And it gives them an incentive to get out there and turn up and come racing.
1: Yep, so, definitely.
0: Then what have we got? The 15th is the next, 15th or 16th? The 16th, next one, yeah.
1: We got the Mini Sprint GP and the Manawatu Street Stock Champs.
0: Yeah.
1: They usually bring big numbers to the street stocks.
0: Yeah, that'll be quite a good show always, aren't they, those street stocks? So.
1: Yep, definitely. And then a couple of weeks off, and then the big one, Bruce, the NZ Superstock Teams Champs.
0: Yep, that's it. And again, it'll be just the awesome show that we've come to expect. And of course, with those super saloons as well, it'll add another dimension to

0: whole thing, doesn't it?
1: Yeah, it definitely does. And then a week off, and then the other one we're talking about earlier, Bruce, the New Zealand Super Saloons. Any chance of any Yanks hanging around for that title, Bruce?
0: I don't know whether they'll hang around. It depends. Like, there's restrictions by Speedway New Zealand on... I think they've got to have done 5 meetings in the country before they can run in the New Zealand. So there may be a couple of them that are prepared to hang around, although often by that stage
1: their season's underway, in actual fact.
0: So they don't want to hang around because it's important that they get points back home. But, it'll be good if we can keep a couple of them there for that event, although the locals don't really like overseas drivers taking their championships away. It was a big bugbear with the sprint cars there for many years because the overseas drivers were taking New Zealand champions and guys were getting a little bit upset that they couldn't win their own championship that was going to America.
1: Yeah, definitely. I was just thinking it would be cool to see some more Americans in these Longhorns that are on their way over here, Bruce.
0: The Longhorns are here. They're all just about built, so there's 5 or 6 of them. So, yeah, it'll be pretty good. The sooner they put the New Zealand specifications identical to America, the better. At the moment, these Longhorns that they've got have had to be modified slightly for New Zealand specifications, which is just crazy. I mean, a guy should be able to go to America, buy a top American car if they want to, or last year's car from one of the top guys and come out here and race it. It'd just be so much easier than having to make minor adjustments just to meet New Zealand specifications.
1: Yeah, you're definitely not wrong. Nick Quinn did it a few years ago with the one that he brought out too, eh?
0: Yeah, Mickey Quinn had one, yeah. But, yeah, that's the way, they need to sort it out at conference, but it takes a year or two to get everybody's head right. A lot of them are against these American style cars, and prefer the traditionals, but they need to run 2 classes. The saloons are the more traditional car, and then they have the super saloons or late models, as they're called in America.
1: Yeah, or just move with the times and just go with it.
0: Well, yeah, but there are not everybody can afford a Longhorn, and it's like a super stock. Yeah. I mean, there's guys that are happy to run a stock car, but would never
1: get in a super. I know what you mean. Yeah, I get you there. Yep. And then after that, we've got a couple of weeks off, and then the Peter Barry Derbies.
0: Yep, that's right. It's as usual. There'll be not so many teams as there used to be because of the difficulty of finding cars these days. But there'll be the usual teams that'll turn up and rip and tear and
2: send them to Regent Motors
0: and they'll smash themselves to bits.
1: Yeah, and then we move on to Easter. You got the North Island Midgets.
0: Yeah, North Island Midget Champs. Yeah, that's going to be a great show. We traditionally have the midgets and possibly the sprint cars, but there's just so few sprint cars around now that we're struggling to get numbers for any sprint car event. So there's a few of them down the South Island, down Cromwell there, but there's not a lot of them in the North Island that are running at the moment.
1: No, there's definitely not.
0: Some of the top guys are going to down in Christchurch to race and that sort of thing.
1: Yep.
0: Similar to the midgets, like we've got guys like Pickens who's not running his midget this year, or maybe running it in Christchurch, a car there. And then you've got Brad Mosen, who's having a year off, but his car's being sold into Christchurch. There's a driver down there that'll be peddling it, so... Yeah, it's a bit of an evolving sector, these open-wheelers at the moment.
1: I see Brindle's back this season.
0: Yeah, well, he's always in the background there, but, does a few meetings and he's probably flat out getting the new Turner's dealership up and going that he's working on. So, it'll be good to have Dean Brindle back again.
1: Yep, definitely. And as well as the North Island Midgets, you got the qualifying for the King of the Arena. That's always a big meeting too.
0: Yeah, that's the Stock Car King of the Arena.
1: Yep.
0: Yep, there's a big money there at stake, and we get 60-odd cars enter for that, so the pits will be

0: already full.
1: Yeah. So you're planning on running the midgets over two nights?
0: Depending on numbers if we get enough midgets, we'll run it over two nights. But if not, it'll just be the second night.
1: And
0: we'll probably put them out the first night to let them, put a final on for them on the first night, a couple of heats and a final perhaps if they're all here ready to go. If not, it'll just be the second night of Easter.
1: Yep. And then the 10th of April was the final, Bruce. We've got the last round of the Lucas Oils series as well as a boat and caravan derby, which was a good one last season.
0: Oh, yeah, that's always a lot of fun, aren't they, those boat and caravan derbies? And there's another event similar that's on Facebook at the moment.
1: I've seen it, and you've got to drive up on the trailer.
0: Drive up onto a trailer. So we'll do that one night as well. So I won't use a good ute to tow it with. I won't use a speedway ute.
2: And pull the dents out of the one that got smashed. You'll be wrong.
0: Yeah, there's not much of that left.
1: No, I bet. Hey, Bruce, thank you so much for coming over, and we'll catch up, eh?
0: Good one. Thanks, guys.
1: Well, that was Bruce Robertson there, Troy, and we're in for a big season at all the tracks that Bruce promotes.
2: Absolutely. The man, the myth, the legend. That is Mr. Bruce.
1: Bruce. Yeah, he definitely is. And you were saying that about another loss we had there, Troy.
2: Oh, you said to hear of the passing of Peter Harford. Of course, Peter Harford, long-time Bay Park supporter, and we're talking not just the new Bay Park, he was the promoter of Old Bay Park Speedway as well. And, when they moved out, well, it took quite a few years, but his interest in Speedway was still there when they opened up the new Bay Park, and he was the promoter there. Condolences go out to family and friends there of Peter Harford, and he will be well he missed. Yeah.
1: Yeah. Like you say, Troy, no one's getting any younger.
2: No, not even you or I, Chris.
1: No, we definitely ain't. Right, we'll take a break and be back shortly.
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1: Well, welcome back to Doing the Dirt every Friday at 4 o'clock. You can hear a replay Sunday, 3 o'clock. And we're also on Spotify and Apple Play, so plenty of ways to listen in. Right, our next guest. Well, our next guest, Troy, has been in the Speedway scene a very long time, this name.
2: Yeah, and I'll tell you what, it's not just stock cars, it's bloody derby cars, which the family are very well known for, from the 80s.

0: 70s and even 90s. And then you come up with the street stocks and then the stock cars and now, well, super stocks. So they've been there, done that. And we've got Bruce Ward on the line to tell us all about it. How are you doing, Bruce?
1: Yeah, doing good. How are you guys?
2: Good, yeah, we're good, mate.
0: Tell us where it all began, mate.
1: Yeah, so it all began probably uncles doing derby cars way back in the 70s and 80s. My first memory of even going to Speedway was when I was about six, going with my uncle Malcolm. He lived next to a market gardener's and was jumping the fence, getting cabbages and broccoli, putting them into cardboard boxes. We'd turn up at Speedway to the old back of the old grandstand and give it to the guy on the gate, and that's how we used to get in. So, and it wasn't until probably I was about probably eight or nine, realised you're supposed to pay to go to Speedway.
0: At least you didn't have to jump the bloody fence like most of us back in the day.
1: I reckon.
0: Also, of course, as we know, a lot of your uncles and, of course, your granddad and all of that were legends when it came to derby teams racing. Everyone knew the Wards. They run big Humber Snipes and bloody the solidest cars you could get they had, and you guys took away a lot of titles in the derbies.
1: Oh, definitely, yeah.
0: Yeah.
1: No, that was really good. Good watching my uncles, and then it was good. It was probably my first derby I went in when I was about 15. I think that was a Rover 90, I think, of my first one I put in. It was good memories. And then started off in street stocks. So it was the first year street stocks came to Palmy. And got in the street stocks, and I think it was the first night Ron Tye wound me off the end of the straight and bent my car.
2: Yeah, I bet that would have been a good hit from old Ron. But just going back to the super snipes, I remember a few years ago seeing a newspaper article of the whole street lined with super snipes.
1: Yeah, there probably would have been. I think it probably would have been probably six or seven super snipes, all got towed by one car down to the track too.
0: Oh, wow.
1: Yeah.
0: Would have had to have a bloody grunty motor because those bastards were bloody solid and heavy.
1: Oh, definitely. Yeah.
2: How did they find all these super snipes back in the day, mate?
1: I think they just looked out. Uncle Malcolm and Trevor were both furniture removal truck drivers, so I think they were just looking out in paddocks and just all over the country. A lot of them, they told a couple of lies when they were looking at buying them, so they're going to restore the car, and once it's finished, I'll take them for a ride.
2: Yeah.
1: Not telling them they're going in the derby.
2: They're still waiting for their ride to this day.
1: Yeah, I'd say so.
0: Amazing how many cars that went through. And as I say, all of us older guys, we remember it so well because you guys used to work as a team back then, and it was bloody hard for anyone.
1: And, oh, definitely, yeah.
0: Yep. Yeah.
2: So what made you do the jump from derby cars to street stocks, mate?
1: I always wanted to race like stock cars when I was probably, six, 7 years old.
2: Yep.
1: So it was just when street stocks were there, it was more affordable, and you got into that. Yeah.
0: And of course, you did all right in that too. I think you met your partner Tracy back then too, didn't you?
1: She was racing at the same time, so it was pretty hard to get the cars to the track. We only had one trailer, so I had to go drop one car off, race home, pick the other one up, and then same at the end of the night, do the same thing just with the one trailer.
2: Things you do for Speedway, eh?
1: Oh, definitely, yeah.
0: And then of course come the stock cars come through and.
1: So my first stock car, that was actually, I swapped my street stock for Brian Menifee. He was racing stock cars, and then swapped the street stock for the stock car. So that's how I got my first stock car. Yeah.
2: How did you find the transaction from street stocks to the stocky?
1: It was pretty hard back then. It was sort of like B-grade stock cars and A-grade stock cars. Yeah. And it was like I was racing with like Dave Evans, Gary Parks, Bill Dorn, and all the legends. And it was quite a big step up. Yeah, so I sort of only did that for, I think it was two seasons in that car, and then sort of had a season off, and it was crewing for Paul Perkins,
2: yep.
1: And had a few drives on his car, and then I basically fell in love with a bit more power, so ended up buying another one a year after.
0: And you also did quite well when it came to Superstocks. Second one season in the North Island Superstock Champs there up in Kiki.
1: Yeah, that was a good meeting up there. I really enjoyed that.
0: Yeah. And, of course, you've got...
2: You got a third place at the Manawatu's too, eh?
0: Did he?
1: Yeah, I think it was three third places at Manawatu. I think it was second the Wellington Champs. And then two...

0: sessions up in Hawke's Bay, and it was the Nigel Cooper meeting they used to have up there.
1: Cooper, Autumn Nationals, both times
0: got beaten by Shane Penn. That was always good meetings up there.
2: Yeah. Doesn't matter when you lose to a legend like him, though, eh?
0: Oh, that's right.
1: Yeah, and as I say, of course, going into the family business again, of course, Graham Ward is your brother. I don't know whether who's younger or older.
0: Yeah, he's older than me, so there's four of us in a family, four boys. I'm the youngest, Graham's second. So, he got into street stocks about the same time as I did, and then he stayed with stock cars a little bit in super stocks. He got to be 1NZ.
2: Yep.
1: And then, of course, you've got your nephew, which is Graham's son, Jaden Ward, that's the hot shoe these days in the super stock racing.
0: Oh, definitely. He's really good.
2: Yep. Yeah. So the Ward name is not dying off in Speedway anytime soon with the likes of Jaden and that, eh?
0: And then Lewis. He's super stocks as well now. And I've got another nephew, Quentin Hammond. He's my nephew, so he's stock cars as well. And then we've got another nephew just starting off down in Wellington, Jacob Gray, which his father used to race stock cars in Wellington, Shane Gray.
2: Yep.
0: And now he does super trucks, he races.
1: Have you ever thought about doing classics, or is that not really his thing?
0: Definitely thought about it. Haven't done anything about it. About 3-4 years ago, when Peter Benston got into Super Saloons, I was going to do that, but talked myself out of it.
1: It's a lot of money, eh, when you think about
0: definitely
1: it.
0: Yeah.
2: Especially when you haven't been in this. When was the last time you had a skid, mate?
0: Gave an ordinance to class of retiring, but gave up in 2013.
2: Yeah, so it's a few haircuts ago.
0: Yeah, definitely, yeah.
1: Depends if you got here to cut.
0: Yeah. So, you've done a few club days. I had a go in Jaden's car. Really loved that. Quentin's car, had a go in his one as well. Also had a go in Elvis's tank. When you do that, you still enjoy it.
2: Yeah, you definitely do. How did you find jumping in Jaden's car compared to driving the old 5P, mate?
0: Oh, his car was just a really good car. Yeah, just handles well and basically just turn and it goes. Put your foot down and you've got the power.
1: How was your New Zealand Championships for Super Stock Stock Cars? What was your best placing, do you recall?
0: Best placing, when I was in Palmerston 2005, I think that was when it was, 2005, yep. Going into the last race, they qualified, going into the last race, I was fifth going into the last. I think at the time I was probably coming third or fourth, and then I had a gearbox problem, so I had to pull off. So that was going to be my best sort of finish. The rest, my best probably was around about a tenth. I got a 12th in Huntley one year. So yeah, it was sort of mid-pack sort of thing.
1: Yeah, well, the award name is certainly legendary, and it's still going. I mean, hey, back then it was derbies, and derbies aren't what they used to be. You can't get those old cars like you guys used to wreck.
0: Graham's still got he's got a store, Humber Super Snight. He wants to still put in the derby at some stage.
1: Oh, that old 1NZ that he's got out there.
0: Yeah, yeah. So at some stage he wants to do that, but I don't know if he actually will, but yeah.
1: Should I
0: and
1: tell
0: his, cousin Brendan, I think he's still got two cars, so he wants to do a couple of derbies at some stage.
1: Yeah, I tell you this, mate, these car collectors would nearly cry if they seen what you guys have destroyed over the years.
0: Oh, definitely, yeah.
2: How cool would that be, though, to see the Ward show up with the black snipes?
0: Oh, yeah, it would be real cool, yeah.
1: I tell you what, you'd be shitting if you're another person.
2: Especially if you're in the derby with them, yeah. My car's not going, sorry.
0: Yeah. Definitely good.
2: Yeah, I bet you a lot of people did shit themselves when they looked in the mirror and seen one of those big black things coming up their arse, though.
0: Oh, definitely, yeah, because they were a big car, really a truck, really.
2: Yeah, solid. What do they actually weigh? Probably, what, 3 ton?
0: Probably, yeah, they're definitely big, solid chassis, and yeah, big. I think it might have been 22-inch wheels or 20, might even be bigger than that, with big wheels on them and, yeah, big solid cars.
1: And they just didn't stop. They just keep going and going, and you think, holy shit.
0: Definitely.
2: I think it was your uncle, Trevor, I think he did like 4 or 5 derbies in the same car.
0: Yeah, definitely would be quite a few derbies. Even Graham, when

0: become a super snipe. He'd probably get at least four, five, maybe six derbies, and they'd basically just tie it to a tree and then pull all the bends out and... Yeah, it was quite funny.
1: That's crazy, eh? No one would do that these days.
0: Nah.

0: 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Te reo irirangi o ngā tangata o Manawatu. 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
1: Adult Literacy Palmerston North can help you to develop skills in the areas of reading, writing, numeracy and computers. 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

0: 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Te reo irirangi o ngā tangata o Manawatu. 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
1: Join the City to Sea Rail Trail community as they work to link Palmerston North with the country via a safe off-road walk-slash-cycleway west of Longroom Village. The 850 metres of trail, affectionately known as the Stock Route, provides a safe alternative to the Longburn Overramp for walkers and cyclists. Construction costs have been reduced because of a grant from Rano, and working bees are saving over $20,000, but there is only a limited amount of time left to hit the target. So go to citytosea.co.nz for more information.
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1: Teachings from the Srimad Bhagavatam is a verse-by-verse read-through with commentary on this major text of Hinduism, and particularly the Hare Krishna sect. This is the most popular episode of that show from the month of August.
2: Hare Krishna to all the listeners. I'm very happy to present my long talk number 214 today from the book Srimad Bhagavatam, third canto, part 1, by His Divine Grace, Abhay Charan Bhakti Vedanta Swami Prabhupada, founder Acharya of the International Society for Krishna Consciousness. The ongoing chapter is number 5, Viduraj Talks with Maitreya, text 16 onwards. And as usual, before I begin, I would like to sing briefly the invocation prayers. 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So this is the prayer from Bhagavad Gita as it is.

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So from next talk, it will be put in the same order as it used to be before. Thank you. 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

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World by world translation. Saha, the personality of Godhead. Vishwa, universe. Janma, creation. Sthiti, maintenance. Samyama, arthi, with a view to perfect control. Krita, accepted. Avatara, incarnation. Pragrahita, accomplished with. Shakti, potency. Chakara, performed. Karmani, transcendental activities. Ati Purushani, superhuman. Yani, all those. Ishwara, the Lord. Kirtaya, please chant. Tani, all those. Mayam, unto me. Translation, kindly chant all those superhuman transcendental activities of the Supreme Controller, the personality of Godhead, who accepted incarnations fully equipped with all potency for the full manifestation and maintenance of the cosmic creation. Purport, by his divine grace, Abhay Charan Bhakti Vedanta Swami

La Prabhupada, Vadura, Vidura, Vidura was undoubtedly very eager to hear about Lord Krishna in particular. But he was overwhelmed because Lord Krishna had just passed away from the visible world. He therefore wanted to hear about him in his Purusha incarnations, which he manifests with full potencies for the creation and maintenance of the cosmic world. The activities of the Purusha incarnations are but an extension of the activities of the Lord. This hint was given by Vidura to Maitreya because Maitreya could not decide which part of the activities of Lord Krishna should be chanted. Text 17, Shri Shuka Uvacha. Sa evam Bhagwan Prastha Akshatra Kosharava Muni Punsam Nishreya Sarthina Tam Aha Bahu Manayan. Shri Sukha Uvacha. Shri Sukadeva Goswami said, Saha hi evam thus, Bhagwan, the great sage. Prastha, being requested. Akshatra, by Vidura. Kosharava, Maitreya. Muni, the great sage. Punsam, for all people. Near Shreyasa, for the greatest welfare. Arthena, for that. Tam unto him. Aha, narrated Bahu greatly. Manian, honoring. Translation, Sukadeva Goswami said, the great sage Maitreya Muni, after honoring Vidura very greatly, began to speak at Vidura's request for the greatest welfare of all people. Perpet by his divine grace, Abhay Charan Bhakti Vedanta Swami Shila Prabhupada. The great sage Maitreya Muni is described here as Bhagwan because he surpassed all ordinary human beings in learning and experience. Thus, his selection of the greatest welfare service for the world is considered authoritative. The all-inclusive welfare service for the entire human society is devotional service to the Lord. And as requested by Vidura, the sage described the same very appropriately. Next is text 18. Maitreya Uvacha. Sadhu prastham tvaya sadhu. Lokan sadhva anugrahanata. Kirtim vitanvata loke atmano
अधोक्षे

0: Swami Srila Prabhupada, the value of great parentage and noble birth is elevated here in connection with the birth of Vidura. The culture of a human being begins when the father invests his semen in the womb of the mother. According to his status of work, a living entity is placed in a particular father's semen. And because Vidura was not an ordinary living entity, he was given the chance to be born from the semen of Vyasa. The birth of a human being is a great science, and therefore reformation of the act of impregnation according to the Vedic ritual called Garbha Dhan Sanskara is very important for generating good population. The problem is not to check the growth of the population, but to generate good population on the level of Vidura. Vyasa and Maitreya, there is no need to check the growth of population if the children are born in as human beings with all precautions regarding their birth. So-called birth control is not only vicious but also useless. Next is text 20. Mandavya Sapad Bhagwan Praja Samyamano Yama Bratu Kshetri Bhujis Yayam Jata Satyavati Sutat. World by world translation. Mandavya, the great rishi, Mandavya Muni, Sapat by his curse. Bhagwan, the greatly powerful. Praja, one who is born. Samyamana, controller of death. Yama, known as Yamaraj. Bhratu, of the brother. Kshetre, in the wife. Bhujis, Yayam, kept. Jata, born. Satyavati, Satyavati, the mother of both Vichitra Virya and Vyasadeva, Sutat by the son Vyasadeva. Translation, I know that you are now Vidura due to the cursing of Mandavya Muni and that formerly you were King Yamaraj, the great controller of living entities after their death. You were begotten by the son of Satyavati, Vyasadeva, in the kept wife of his brother, perpetuated by his divine grace.
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4: Abhe Charan Bhakti Vedant Swami Srila Prabhupada. Mandavya Muni was a great sage. From Bhagavatam 1.13.1. And Vidura was formerly the controller Yamaraj, who takes charge of the living entities after death. Birth, maintenance, and death are three conditional states of the living entities who are within the material world. As the appointed controller after death, Yamaraj once tried Mandavya Muni for his childhood profligacy and ordered him to be pierced with a lance. Mandavya, being angry at Yamaraj for awarding him undue punishment, cursed him to become a Sudra, member of the less intelligent labor class. Thus, Yamaraj took birth in the womb of the kept wife of Vichitravirya, from the semen of Vichitravirya's brother, Vyasadeva. Vyasadeva is the son of Satyavati by the great king Shantanu, the father of Bhishma Deva. The mysterious history of Vidura was known to Maitreya Muni because he happened to be a contemporary friend of Vyasadeva's. In spite of high percentage and great connection, he inherited the highest talent of becoming a great devotee of the Lord. To take birth in such a great family is understood to be an advantage for attaining devotional life. Vidura was given this chance due to his previous greatness. Next is text 21. Bhavan

past times, Yoga Maya, energy of the Lord, Uru, greatly, Brahmahita, extended by Vishwa of the cosmic world, Sthiti, maintenance, Udbhava, creation, Anta, dissolution, Artha, purpose. Varnayami, I shall describe. Anu, Purvasha, systematically. Translation, I shall therefore describe to you the pastimes of which the personality of Godhead extends his transcendental potency for the creation, maintenance, and dissolution of the cosmic world as they occur one after another. Perpet by his divine grace, Abhay Charan Bhakti Vedanta Swami Srila Prabhupada, the omnipotent Lord, by his different energies, can perform anything and everything he likes. The creation of the cosmic world is done by his Yogmaya energy. Next is text 23. Bhagwan Eka Ashe Dam Agra At Mati Manam Vibhu At Mecha Nugata Atma Nana Mati Upa Lakshana. Word by word translation. Bhagwan, the personality of Godhead, Eka, one without a second, Asa was there. Idam, this creation, Agre, prior to the creation, Atma, in his own form, Atmanam, of the living entities, Vibhu, master, Atma, self, Icha, desire, Anugatau, being merged in, Atma, self, Nanamati, different vision, Upa, Lakshana, symptoms. Translation. The personality of Godhead, the master of all living entities, existed prior to the creation as one without a second. It is by his will only that creation is made possible, and again everything merges in him. This supreme self is symbolized by different names. Perpet by his divine grace, Abhay Charan Bhakti Vedanta Swami Srila Prabhupada. The great sage here begins to explain the purpose of the four original verses of the Srimad Bhagavatam. Although they have no access to the Srimad Bhagavatam, the followers of the Mayavad impersonalist school sometimes screw out an imaginary explanation of the original four verses. But we must accept the actual

well explanation given here in by Maitreya Muni, because he along with Uddhava personally heard it directly from the Lord. The first line of the original four verses runs, Aham Eva Sam Evagri. The word Aham is misinterpreted by the Mayavad school into meanings which no one can, but the interpreter can understand. Here, Aham is explained as the supreme personality of Godhead, not the individual living entities. Before the creation, there was only the personality of Godhead. There were no Purusha incarnations and certainly no living entities, nor was there the material energy by which the manifested creation is effected. The Purusha incarnations and all the different energies of the Supreme Lord were merged in Him only. The personality of Godhead is described herein as the master of all other living entities. He is like the sun disk, and the living entities are like the molecules of the sun's rays. This existence of the Lord before the creation is confirmed by the Shrutis. Vasudevo va idam agra asit na brahma na cha shankara eko vai narayana asin na brahma nesha na. Because everything that be is an emanations from the personality of Godhead. He always exists alone without a second. He can so exist because he is all perfect and omnipotent. Everything other than him, including his plenary expansions. The Vishnu Tattvas is his part and parcel. Before the creation, there were no Karna Navasi or Garbhodakshayi or Kshirodakshayi Vishnus, or was there Brahma nor Shankara. The Vishnu plenary expansions and the living entities beginning from Brahma are separated parts and parcels. Although the spiritual existence was there with the Lord, the material existence was dormant in Him. By His will only is the material manifestation done and undone. The diversity of the Vaikuntha Loka is

union with the Lord, just as the diversity of soldiers is one with and the same as the king. As explained,

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0: 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Te reo irirangi o ngā tangata o Manawatu. 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
9: 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G'day and welcome to Metalheads. This week we were saddened by the news of Angry Anderson from Rose Tattoo passing away. So for the first section of the show, we're going to be celebrating some Rose Tattoo. For the second section and the third section of the show, we're going to be celebrating Typo Negative and the 26th anniversary of World Coming Down. And for the final section, we're going to finish off with some Slayer and Rain and Blood's 40th anniversary. So it's a mixture of deaths and anniversaries this week. Like I said, we're going to be playing some Rose Tattoo. So we're going to kick off with one of my favourite tracks, Rock and Roll Outlaw, and then we will carry on with Nice Boys.

Okay, we're now going to carry on with some more Rose Tattoo. I was lucky enough to see them when they opened up for Guns N' Roses, and I think it was around 2007, and they were absolutely brilliant. I absolutely loved seeing them, and Angry was just had such an on-stage persona that was just huge. He was just, you know, filled up the stage. It was absolutely brilliant, especially for a short man. I'm pretty short myself, so it was pretty cool to see. Anyway, enough talk and on with some music. We're now going to play One of the Boys and then follow that up with Bad Boy for Love.

And we've now got two more tracks, and Angry will be up in heaven smashing out with Fast Eddie. So we're going to have The Butcher and Fast Eddie. And then we're going to follow that with Rock and Roll is King.

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8: 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Kind of in a similar theme to the last section, we're going to be now celebrating Typo Negative and the album World Coming Down, and it's being its 26th anniversary, and also sort of celebrating the life of Pete Steele. The first track we're going to do is the title track from the album World Coming Down, and then we'll follow it up with one of my favourites from the album, Pyretta Blaze.

And to finish it all off, we're going to have one of my favourite tracks from the Undisputed Attitude album, which was their punk covers album. They actually had one original track on the album, and that was the track Gemini, and it is a killer track. It's one of my favourite tracks of all time. So here we go with Gemini.

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0: allow Ukraine to produce Patriot missiles despite a previous U-turn.
1: There are concrete agreements in place. President Trump emphasized during his last meeting with me that, yes, Ukraine will receive licenses to produce Patriot missiles.
0: We'll have the details. Also on the newsroom. At the start of his visit to France, Pope Francis warns against the dangers of artificial intelligence and the creation of a paradise ruled by machines. The Filipino maid who's been pardoned after narrowly escaping death by firing squad in Indonesia. And later.
2: It seems almost magical that you can do things that quickly, but this adds a whole new level of information that will guide the surgeon, allow us to make more accurate decisions.
0: The new test for brain tumours that can slash diagnosis time to just 2 hours. First, our top stories.
3: BBC News with Moira Alderson. President Zelensky says that during their meeting in New York, President Trump reassured him he will grant Ukraine a license to build Patriot air defence systems. These are critical for saving people's lives in Russian ballistic missile attacks. Here's our Global Affairs reporter, Sasha Schlichter.
4: This was a classic case of Donald Trump blowing hot and cold. In July, out of the blue, he announced he'd be allowing Ukraine to start its own production of Patriots, only to reverse his stance 3 weeks later, saying America should be very careful about letting somebody build them. But now, Mr. Zelensky says, the final decision has been made, though there's been no confirmation from the White House. Even if the project does go ahead, it'll take at least 2 years to set up production. Patriots are too costly to be used against swarms of drones, but are the ideal weapon to protect the skies above Ukrainian cities from deadly ballistic missiles.
3: The Moscow-installed official in charge of the Russian-occupied part of Zaporizhia says a Ukrainian strike on a car has killed 3 volunteers bringing humanitarian aid. He called it a cynical terrorist attack on a civilian vehicle. Meanwhile, Ukraine has kept up its targeting of Russia's industrial infrastructure, striking a defence enterprise in Ulyanovsk on the Volga. 2 oil refineries were also hit overnight, one in the Urals, the other in the south near Rostov. As more clashes break out around Tigray in northern Ethiopia, internet services have been disrupted. Our correspondent, Caleb Moges, who's in Nairobi, says the impact will be significant because there's a lack of cash in Tigray and people depend on online transactions.
5: There are civil servants who have not received their salaries for the past few months. They don't have any cash, so people heavily rely on internet banking, mobile banking, and other digital transactions. So they don't have anything right now to buy, to go to the market and buy food, stock up on different necessities. So there is a panic in Mekelle, the regional capital, in Tigray in general.
3: The latest overnight fighting was in Abala. Pope Leo has warned against the creation of a paradise ruled by machines that could threaten the human condition in the opening speech of his visit to France. Addressing President Emmanuel Macron and guests at the Élysée Palace in Paris, the pontiff said there was an urgent need for ethical judgment on artificial intelligence to avoid losing our humanity.
6: As we look into a world where the human thought is being replaced by machines, it is so important that the conditions of human dignity must be respected and be at the forefront. It is our questions of ethics to know what morally is good or not.
3: You're listening to World News from the BBC. Director General of the BBC has indicated that AI could be used to create and present programmes in future, with what he described as guardrails in place. Matt Britton said the organisation wants to experiment with the technology to understand what it can and can't do, but added that he doesn't think anything the BBC does should be replaced by AI. Nigeria's anti-drugs agency says it's dismantled a clandestine methamphetamine laboratory allegedly linked to a Nigerian-Mexican drugs network. 2 Nigerian men were charged over the operation in Enugu State.

0: months. The Philippine and Marcos Jr. says he's pardoned a former mate who narrowly escaped being executed by a firing squad in India. Joan Veloso had been sentenced to death in 2010 in Indonesia after being found carrying heroin through an airport. Here's Jonathan Head.
1: Given the enormous amount of sympathy for her in the Philippines, it was kind of inevitable that after a decent interval that the president would pardon her. It is also a popular thing to do for a president who lacks popularity at the moment. I mean, inside the Philippines, she was seen very much as a victim of human trafficking. The people who actually arranged her journey to Indonesia have been themselves sentenced to life imprisonment in the Philippines for people trafficking.
0: France's top literary prize has removed a breakout author's debut novel from its long list over claims he used artificial intelligence to help write it. The Académie Goncourt said that Félizon Orléans, his book, was admitted to preserve the integrity of the award. The Haitian-Canadian author's press tour has also been cancelled by the book's publisher. Allegations began after an unknown X account claimed the novel was almost totally written by AI. The author has denied the accusations. BBC News.
2: You're listening to the newsroom from the BBC World Service with Oliver Conway. The latest phase in Russia's war on Ukraine has heavy air attacks on both sides. The material damage has been enormous, but in terms of civilian casualties, Ukraine is suffering the worst. Part of the problem is its shortage of missile interceptors. Stocks of US-supplied Patriots are particularly low, and during a NATO summit in July, Donald Trump told the Ukrainian President Volodymyr Zelensky to make them yourself. 3 weeks later, the US president changed his mind, saying America should be careful about letting somebody else build them. Now, Mr. Zelensky says the US leader has made a final decision to grant production licenses to Ukraine, as I heard from our global affairs reporter, Sasha Schlichter.
3: I think President Zelensky is keeping his fingers crossed because we know that Donald Trump can change his mind, you know, in one day, several times. So his latest opinion, according to Mr. Zelensky, is that the final decision has been made and there will be permission for Ukraine to produce its own missiles, its own Patriot interceptors. But it's funny that in July, Mr. Trump was so keen. He said it would be pretty cool to grant Ukraine the licenses. 3 weeks later, he said America should be very careful before granting Ukraine authorization, without any reference to the fact that he was very enthusiastic. So what happened between these two events? Who knows? Maybe Mr. Steve Witkoff had a conversation with his friend Vladimir Putin, and Mr. Putin gave him another history lesson and said that interceptor missiles in the hands of that Nazi, he calls him Nazi Zelensky, is a very dangerous thing. And Mr. Witkoff, of course, reported this straight to Mr. Trump. So it's all, you should be very, very sure-footed. And of course, Mr. Zelensky should be very careful not to antagonize Mr. Trump. So he never recalled him flipping over this issue. He just said it as it is.
2: But if and when Ukraine get these licenses, it won't be a magic bullet.
3: No, it takes months and months, up to 2 years, to set up production, you know, the building the engine, the rocket itself. The systems are there. It's just the rockets that are depleted. And, of course, even if it wanted to, Washington couldn't supply Ukraine now with ready-made rockets because its stocks have been depleted in the Middle East. And it's a very, very costly weapon, really costly weapon. It costs billions and billions. And they used it on nothing in the Middle East because they were so keen to show that it is such a victorious war on Iran. So now the Pentagon has its own stocks depleted. So all it can do is give a license to Ukraine to produce. But I must say that the war has changed completely. As it

0: Zelensky has said today that Ukraine is working on its own anti-ballistic system, which is called Freya, with the participation of several European countries.
1: Sasha Schlichter. And in the past few seconds, the mayor of Kyiv says three people have been killed in afternoon Russian drone strikes on the Ukrainian capital. Instead of patients waiting weeks for news, a new rapid test for brain tumours can slash diagnosis time to just 2 hours. It means surgeons can get results while they're still operating. Hospitals in the UK are trialling the test. The details from our medical editor, Fergus Walsh.
2: Steve Palmer is being wheeled to the operating theatres at Queen's Medical Centre, Nottingham, in the heart of the UK. The 55-year-old collapsed a few weeks ago and was diagnosed with a brain tumour and is being prepped for surgery.
3: Hopefully all of it removed would be great. And then I can get on with recovery and whatever comes next, and then it's getting back to hopefully some normality.
4: So this is the scan of Stephen's head made by the computer system.
2: In theatre, neurosurgeon Stuart Smith is reviewing MRI scans.
4: And this is the right frontal lobe where the white area represents the tumour within his brain that we're going to be operating on today.
5: How big is that?
4: This tumour is about 5 or 6 centimetres across in total.
2: More than 12,000 people a year are diagnosed with a brain tumour in the UK alone. There are more than 150 different types, and a thorough genetic analysis means a definitive diagnosis can take 6 to 8 weeks after surgery. Not this time. Once Steve's tumour is exposed, the surgeons carefully select tissue samples.
6: Damaged by any of the surgical techniques, this all looks viable. It doesn't look necrotic.
2: These contain all the genetic information needed to grade and diagnose his tumour.
7: And what we're hoping to have in 90 minutes or so will be a confident, comprehensive molecular classification.
2: So the samples are fed into an ultra-rapid sequencing machine the size of a shoebox, which reveals the tumour's unique genomic fingerprint. Dr. Simon Payne, consultant neuropathologist at Nottingham University Hospitals, phones the operating theatre with the results.
7: Given the bigger picture and those copy number changes, I think this would be most in keeping with glioblastoma.
2: Neurosurgeon Stuart Smith has taken the call.
4: Yeah, I think we've probably done as much as we can in terms of taking out the visible tumour. Yeah. Great. Well, thank you very much. That's really helpful, and that will help us finish up the operation. Yeah.
2: A definitive diagnosis has taken just 2 hours, with Steve Palmer still on the operating table. Stuart Smith says it's an extraordinary medical advance.
4: It seems almost magical that you can do things that quickly, but this adds a whole new level of information that will guide the surgeon, allow us to make more accurate decisions about how much surgery we do, how extensive that operation is.
8: Hi, Stephen. How are you?
9: Hi. I'm OK.
2: Neurosurgeon Stuart Smith is able to feedback the results and a treatment plan to Steve within days rather than many weeks.
4: I'm afraid it's not great news in terms of what type of tumour it is. It is one of these grade 4 tumours.
2: But it does mean chemo and radiotherapy can start sooner.
4: The other benefit of getting all the genetic diagnosis means that we have a full genetic profile of the tumour, and that hopefully will open the door to clinical trials for you. There's a national programme being...
9: Obviously wasn't what I wanted to hear, but for me, getting that quick diagnosis, let's get on to the next phase of treatment and recovery and get on to, fighting whatever I've got to fight. So
5: it did help remove potentially weeks of anxiety?
9: Oh, God, yeah, absolutely.
1: That report by our medical editor, Fergus Walsh. The catastrophic flooding in Nepal last month led to the deaths of at least 1,400 people, with more than 6,000 still missing. Scientists say the floods were caused by a glacier collapse. Nepal contributes less than 0.1% of greenhouse gas emissions, and the disaster there is a stark reminder that the impact of global warming isn't limited to the biggest polluters. This was Nepal's Prime Minister, Birendra Shah, speaking at the UN General Assembly.
10: 4 weeks ago, the world saw shocking images of catastrophic floods that swept away Nepal's mountain communities. It was a warning to the world. And I ask you today, have we really heard that warning? Nearly 3 years ago,

0: Standing in the shadow of our Mount Everest, the Secretary General of the United Nations warned humanity about the madness and impending climate disaster. That cry from the rooftop of the world was not heard enough loudly. We in Nepal heard it. Our communities heard it.
1: Well, let's talk to our global environment correspondent, Navin Singh Khadka. Navin, what do you make of his comments on this proposal for what he calls a Himalayan climate resilience mechanism?
2: Well, the way it has been drafted, that speech, many are saying it was quite powerful. Of course, there are debates that the delivery might have been better, but the message is what matters, they say, many people. What they say is he's kind of really, really brought this thing up that the world knows about it, but global leaders who are there now, for the UN General Assembly, they haven't acted. That's the point he's hammering. And then he's also talking about this financing mechanism, how difficult it is to get money. One quote I'll read for you, what he says is, when the house is burning, we don't ask the family to complete, 50s of forms, forms after forms, meaning, it takes time, takes, lots of energy. You just act. So that kind of thing, that is what he is trying to say. In fact, the foreign minister has been saying the same thing there at the same venue. Regarding the Himalayan climate resilience mechanism, I'm still trying to gather what are those things. Well, he's talked about satellite information, early warnings, and then post-disaster transboundary cooperation and so on and so forth. But I think we haven't yet seen the real blueprint. What is that? What level? What's the time frame? And most importantly, has India and China been consulted? Have they been discussed? Because we haven't seen any response from them. Unless these two giants of the region, they share the region as well as Nepal does with China. Unless they cooperate, nothing is going to happen. And also quickly, we know that the Himalayan region between China and India has actually been a flashpoint. We have reported this in the past. So how will that change into cooperation? That's a Himalayan task. Well, if it happens, then it's a big, big achievement.
1: And what is happening on the ground in that area that was hit by that wall of water and mud?
2: Well, it's a very slow thing. We are kind of seeing pictures and videos sent by people on the ground. They're trying their best to cut through the road. Imagine, still we see 3-4-storied houses buried. So, digging through that is a massive thing. And that's where the money thing comes. Money is still not there. And that's what they're complaining about.
1: Navin, thank you. Navin Singh Khadka there, our global environment correspondent. You're listening to The Newsroom from the BBC World Service. The case of Mary Jane Veloso, who spent nearly 15 years on death row in Indonesia, has highlighted the treatment of Filipino domestic workers abroad. The former maid narrowly escaped execution by firing squad after being found carrying heroin through an airport. She says she was tricked into it. Now she's been pardoned by the Philippine president. I heard more from our Southeast Asia correspondent, Jonathan Head.
3: It was always likely she was going to be pardoned. There were long negotiations between the Philippines government and Indonesia over her case, going right back to when she was first sentenced to death. President Marcos finally agreed on what you might call a prisoner transfer arrangement, which hadn't existed between the two countries back in 2024, and that allowed her to be moved back to the Philippines to serve the rest of her sentence. It was commuted from a death sentence to a life sentence because the Philippines didn't have the death penalty. But given the enormous amount of sympathy for her in the Philippines, it was kind of inevitable that after a decent interval that the president would pardon her. Widely expected. It's also a popular thing to do for a president who lacks popularity at the moment. I mean, inside the Philippines, she was seen very much as a victim of human trafficking. There are the people who actually arranged her journey to Indonesia have been themselves sentenced to life imprisonment in the Philippines for people trafficking. And of course, she's always said that the drugs were planted in the suitcase. I mean, she came from a very poor background, and her situation as a migrant worker desperately seeking employment in other countries resonates in a country, the Philippines, which sends millions of people overseas every year to work. It's part of the economy. Everyone's used to it, but they also know that these people are very vulnerable to being exploited.

0: or being trafficked. And so I think everyone knew this decision was coming, and President Marcos has done it basically after a decent number of months after her return from Indonesia.
1: Yeah, and how did she end up on death row in Indonesia?
0: She arrived in Yogyakarta, the Indonesian city, in April of 2010, and the customs officers there found 2.6 kilos of heroin sewn into the lining of her suitcase. Now, she'd been overseas to work before. She was desperately looking for work, and she said the job had been arranged for her. In fact, she thought she was going for a job in Malaysia, and then the people organising it suddenly said to her, go to Indonesia. She always said that the suitcase was simply given to her because she didn't have one to put some more clothes into. The Indonesian court was unsympathetic. At the time, Indonesia was running a very harsh anti-drugs campaign under President Joko Widodo. The court, frankly, it was a very unfair trial. She didn't speak Indonesian. She didn't understand a lot of what was happening. But the appeals against her death sentence failed, and she was in fact scheduled to be executed in 2015, along with eight other defendants, convicts, including two Australians. They were executed. She wasn't. But partly because there was also an anti-drugs campaign at the Philippines at the time, President Duterte said for many years that he wouldn't intervene in her case. It's only recently that the new government in the Philippines, what has become the new government of the Philippines, has really pushed to get her released.
1: Our Southeast Asia correspondent, Jonathan Head. In Spain, the eviction of an 87-year-old woman from her home because she was unable to pay her rent has triggered angry protests and put a spotlight on the housing crisis there. Rising rental costs have become an increasing problem for millions of Spaniards who are losing patience with the lack of affordable accommodation. Guy Hedgeco reports from Madrid.
2: The moment that Mari Carmen was evicted from her flat in central Madrid, the home she had lived in for seven decades. Hundreds of supporters turned out to protest against the eviction. Mari Carmen had been paying rent of 500 euros per month. But when a property company bought the flat a few years ago, it raised the rent to five times that amount. It eventually settled on 1,650 euros, still way beyond her means. The 87-year-old spoke just before her eviction.
3: Son unos inhumanos. No se puede hacer a una persona vivir durante siete años lo que yo estoy viviendo.
4: They are inhuman. You can't make somebody live for 7 years as I have done, with a machete at my throat. And then they cut my throat, and all just to make money at other people's expense.
2: In the hours after the eviction, protesters took to the streets of Madrid and other cities, clashing with police who fired rubber bullets in the air. These people were angry, not just at the plight of this elderly woman, but at a housing market in which rental costs have soared in recent years, leaving millions of Spaniards struggling to get by. Economist Javier Díaz Jiménez says a lack of supply of housing is at the root of the problem.
5: Clearly, there's an excess demand for housing in the city centres and the places that are close to offices and so on. Lots of Spaniards, more Spaniards than in any other European country, they own their houses. So this is a problem that affects especially young people.
2: The socialist-led government says it sympathises with those who are struggling, but many want to see it take drastic action. As the crisis has worsened, more and more people, particularly youngsters, have become involved in activism. This week, Madrid is hosting an international conference on tenants' rights. One of the organisers is Miriam Bue of the local tenants' union. She protested outside Mari Carmen's flat before her eviction, and she warns that anger is building.
6: If this continues like this, the momentum is going to grow and this is going to become a civil problem in the streets because we believe the laws are not legit anymore. The average salary in Spain is 1,600 euros per month. We are in a moment where not even a full salary is able to give you a space to live. If this is not solved,

0: soon enough, we promise you we are going to organize for this rebellion to happen.
1: I'm outside the building where Maddy Kahneman lived for 7 decades, and it's very quiet now, following the drama and tension that was seen here during her eviction. But the big question now is whether this particular case, which has moved so many Spaniards and triggered so much debate, whether it will have a broader impact on the country's housing crisis.
2: Guy Hedgeco in Madrid. Although it is a secular state, France remains a nominally Catholic country, albeit with a low church attendance. But that could get a boost with the arrival of Pope Leo today. The bells of Notre Dame rang out as the pontiff landed in France at the start of his 4-day visit. At the airport, the red carpet was rolled out and he was greeted by President Macron and a military band. The highlight is expected to be a giant mass attended by more than 500,000 people in the centre of Paris. But the Pope is already making waves with warnings about AI and what he described as a paradise ruled by machines that could threaten humanity. Well, let's talk to our correspondent Hugh Schofield in Paris. Hugh, what do you make of that warning over AI?
3: Well, it was to be expected. We know that he holds AI as a theme very close to his heart. He's issued his first ever encyclical, that is, papal pronouncement on this subject in May. He regards himself, he named himself Leo XIV after Leo XIII, who was the Pope 100 years ago, who made some very important pronouncements about changing society then, industrialization, the proletariat, the need for a human input into the changes then. He wants the same now. He wants human beings to consider very deeply the impact of AI, and that's the burden of his speech here in Rome, all over the place. Not unusual that he should say it here, because he's got an audience now of France and the world, and he's again insisting that AI in itself may not be immoral, but it is a dangerous thing which needs to be brought under control, and the people who are in control of it need to be themselves ethically very, very conscientious.
2: Now, in that speech in front of President Macron and assembled guests in the Elysee, he said that he reiterated the church's opposition to assisted dying 2 months after France approved euthanasia for those with incurable diseases. How might that message go down?
3: Yeah. Well, again, I mean, no one's going to say it's going to go down well or badly. It's the church's message. It doesn't vary a jot from everything that the church has said since this debate burst forth, you know, many decades ago about assisted dying and so on. So it is perfectly natural that the Pope would say this in France in front of his audience. The Pope's position, the church's position, is opposition to assisted dying, opposition to anything that detracts from this essential tenet of the sanctity of human life. He also made the same point about surrogacy, the buying of organs as well. These are things which the church has a very strong and known position about. So it's not surprising that he said it here. It was listened to politely. The state, France, has a different view. It's passed a law, as you say, which allows some assisted dying in certain circumstances. It's simply a stating of sides, and that's important, but of course the Pope only has so much influence in France. He says what he has to say. Some people listen, some people don't.
2: Yeah, I mean, how popular is he in France?
3: I would say he's, I mean, as things stand, he's very, very popular. I mean, obviously the faithful are extremely excited about him, but on the left as well, people are generally anti-clerical. I think they approve of a lot of what he's had to say about poverty, migration, and of course AI.
2: Hugh, many thanks indeed. Hugh Schofield there, live from Paris. That brings us to our main world news once again. Volodymyr Zelensky says President Trump has reassured him that Ukraine will get a license to produce desperately needed Patriot missile interceptors. We'll have a summary next, but that's it for now. From me and the team on the newsroom.
4: 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In half an hour, we join NewsHour and Owen Bennett-Jones.
5: With President Xi in Washington, can the US and China agree on how to manage AI? And as the Tigrayans go on the

0: Offensive in Ethiopia, where is that conflict headed?
1: That's followed by the interview with Roelof Meyer, South Africa's ambassador to the US.
2: I've asked many people in Washington over the period that I'm here that question, where is the misdirection of information coming from? And quite frankly, nobody has a clear answer.
1: And at bbc.com, the food chain finds out how moving countries changes what you eat.
3: Obviously, packets don't make sense because everything's in Japanese and packets look different, the branding is different. But even the vegetables and the fruit, they look different. There are things I'd never even seen before.
1: There are a wealth of food stories to enjoy at bbc.com.
0: Shortly, is a leap second really needed, or should we scrap it?
4: We've always added 1 second to atomic time. More recently, it's become more urgent because the Earth's rotation has been speeding up a little bit, and another leap second would be required, but it would be required in the opposite direction from normal. It would be a negative leap second, and a negative leap second has never been applied before.
0: So, what complications may changing time have? Inside Science after the news.
5: BBC News with Moira Alderson. President Zelensky says President Trump has reassured him Ukraine will get a license to build much-needed Patriot air defence systems during their recent meeting in New York. Mr. Trump has previously revised an initial pledge warning America should be careful about others building them. Telecommunications are down amid increased violence across Tigray in northern Ethiopia. A humanitarian worker in the capital, Mekelle, said this was catastrophic as most transactions are done online. Pope Leo has warned against the creation of a paradise ruled by machines that could threaten the human condition. In the opening speech of his visit to France, speaking in Paris, the pontiff said an ethical judgment was needed on artificial intelligence to avoid losing our humanity. President Emmanuel Macron hailed Pope Leo's visit as an honour. Four major European football leagues have demanded sweeping reforms at world football's governing body, FIFA. England's Premier League, Germany's Bundesliga, Italy's Serie A and Spain's La Liga called for a separation between FIFA's regulatory and commercial arms. The authorities in Kazakhstan have arrested five military officers after 14 service personnel were swept to their deaths in the Caspian Sea on Thursday. The Grand Mufti in Saudi Arabia has called on the kingdom's soldiers to be ready to fight till their last breath until the Iran-backed Houthis are ousted from power in Yemen. France's top literary prize by the Académie Goncourt has removed a breakout author's novel from its long list over claims he used artificial intelligence to write it. It said Telisson Orlyon's book removal aimed to preserve the award's integrity. He denies the accusations. And the Director General of the BBC has indicated AI could be used to create and present programmes in future with guardrails in place. However, Matt Britton emphasised he didn't think anything the BBC does should be replaced by AI. BBC News.
0: Welcome to Inside Science from the BBC World Service. I'm Tom Whipple. This week, why is the Earth revolving too fast? Why does that mean that time is ticking for something called the leap second? And why is Bill Bryson using the word debauchery in the context of Britain's most respected scientific institution? Something that never revolves too fast is the return of the not-at-all-debauched Kit Yates to Inside Science. The mathematician has been searching the journals for the best of the other stories. Kit, time is already ticking for us, so get on with it. What have you found?
6: So, Tom, this week I'm going to be finding out exactly how much of a hot-blooded predator T-Rex really was. And in keeping with that theme, I'll tell you about a new record temperature for the survival of complex life.
0: Brilliant. Well, look, TikTok. It all went wrong in 1955. That was when we made a clock that was too accurate, more accurate than the sun. And we have been dealing with the consequences, technological, metrological, philosophical, ever since. Now this tale of excited cesium atoms, excited diplomats, and a fudge called the leap second may be coming to its denouement. Next month, a group of experts from around the world are going to be meeting to decide exactly what time it is. Does that make sense? I suspect not. But we went to the National Physical Laboratory in West London to go to the place where UK time is made and had it explained to us by Setnam Shamar, Principal Scientist at NPL's Time and Frequency Department.
4: OK, so we are in the UK's

0: National Timescale Lab at the National Physical Laboratory. And this is the laboratory where we generate the UK's official source of time.
1: What does that mean? Which one of these many boxes is the clock, and how does it spread around the country?
0: This lab is like the nerve centre where we generate the national timescale, but in fact we have several atomic clocks around the site. One of those clocks in a different lab is the reference clock, and all the others are used as backup clocks, and we compare their signals continuously. In case the reference clock fails, then we can fall back to one of the other clocks.
1: And why do we need it? My wristwatch isn't connected to your clock.
0: There are a lot of users of accurate time around the country. We have, for example, telecommunications, electrical grid operators, financial institutes that timestamp financial transactions. And its timing is also used in transportation, in positioning, in emergency services, and so on and so on. Many of those industries, and some of them are national, critical national infrastructure, they get their time from satellite navigation systems, for example, GPS. But some of them, the most critical ones, get the time directly from us. So timing is important in modern technology.
1: What is an atomic clock?
0: A clock that's based on atomic processes, such as like in the cesium atom. And these clocks are very accurate clocks, and they are far more stable than any other type of clock that has ever been developed, including keeping time using the sun, which is solar time.
1: Basically, the sun has always told humans the time, and we've made these clocks where we've been trying to see what the sun's doing, and we've made the mistake of making one that's better than the sun, so now you've got to adjust for the difference.
0: That's right. Humans did keep time using the sun for many thousands of years, which depends on the rotation of the Earth, which is irregular and unpredictable. So in 1972, leap seconds were introduced, typically every few years, when atomic time has diverged from solar time by almost 1 second, then a leap second is applied to atomic time to line it up again with solar time.
1: And so what does that mean, that there's a second that's been repeated in my life? I mean, what actually happens?
0: Generally what happens is that in these leap seconds, we've always added 1 second to atomic time. And in modern technology systems, that can be problematic because different systems can apply leap seconds slightly differently. And that can cause timing conflicts between different networks. So that is something that we want to prevent. More recently, it's become more urgent because the Earth's rotation has been speeding up a little bit. What that means is that another leap second would be required, but it would be required in the opposite direction from normal. It would be a negative leap second, and a negative leap second has never been applied before.
1: Practically, what would it mean? Would it mean on December the 31st, we have a 9 second countdown to midnight? Do we miss out the 9, miss out the 8?
0: What would happen is that we miss out the 59. We jump straight from 58.
1: So there would be a second that never existed.
0: That's right.
1: So I know that there's for a while been a push to get rid of all sorts of leap seconds. This, as I understand it, is precipitating a move to maybe get rid of the leap second entirely this October.
0: At the International General Conference for Weights and Measures in 2022, it was decided that leap seconds would stop being applied at the latest in 2035. However, because of the additional urgency of this potential problem and of a negative leap second, a resolution has been brought forward. What's being proposed and what will be voted on is that instead of applying leap seconds, the tolerance would increase from 1 second to 1 hour.
1: So that's absolutely insane, isn't it? You are stipulating what your successors are going to do. So how long would it take to accumulate a leap hour?
0: Yeah, so it would take thousands of years.
1: So this is like Caesar having just sort of perfected the water clock, telling you what you should be doing with your atomic clocks.
0: It would be a good thing because it would not be necessary to apply these disruptions to the smooth running, the smooth operation of coordinated universal time, which could cause, there is a possibility of it causing chaos. Yeah. And this is what we are trying to prevent, including in national

0: infrastructure.
1: Satnam Shamar, Principal Scientist at NPL's Time and Frequency Department. Does that all make sense now? Well, no, not quite, because there's one exciting and crucial mystery left, and quite an important one. That mystery, why is the Earth spinning faster when it normally spins slower? Why, in fact, does it normally slow? To answer that question, we need not a metrologist or a physicist, but a geophysicist. Claire Nichols is Associate Professor of the Geology of Planetary Processes at Oxford University.
2: Yeah, that's a great question. So the Earth has been slowing down across the whole of its history. So Earth formed around 4.5 billion years ago, and there was a lot more energy in the solar system then. So everything was rotating very, very rapidly. The moon was much closer to us. And then over geological time, the rotation rate has slowed down and the moon has gradually drifted away. So our days have got longer and longer and longer.
1: Where's it losing energy to? Where's it disappearing off to?
2: So the energy is being dissipated basically by the interactions between all the bodies in the solar system. So actually the moon is slowing us down. So the tidal drag between the moon and the Earth means that the system loses energy over time.
1: Does this mean that Tyrannosaurus Rex had a shorter day?
2: Yeah, absolutely. Yeah, he had less time to go about and do his business.
1: OK, so this makes sense. The Earth's losing energy. We're slowing down.

0: So that force between the two electromagnetically can also change the length of the day.
1: So in the Earth, we've got, so there's a certain amount of sort of fixed turniness in the Earth, or angular momentum, and that is slowly being diminished, but you can distribute that in different ways within the Earth and in the Earth as a whole. So what if the core starts spinning more, then maybe that can manifest it as less spin on the outside?
0: Yeah, exactly. We have a solid inner core and a liquid outer core. And there's observations that suggest that the solid inner core is actually kind of rotating slightly either ahead of the rest of the planet or behind the rest of the planet. And it seems to do that on kind of a 70-year timescale, roughly. And so if it gets slightly ahead of us, it makes the days go slightly faster. And if it gets slightly behind us, it makes the days go slightly slower.
1: So looking at sort of the past experience of this, when are we going to start slowing again?
0: We should start slowing down again in the next few decades. So over our lifetime, we'll probably go back to having a slightly slower day.
1: Claire Nichols from Oxford University. Kit, so it turns out there's been several years in our lives where we've counted down to 10 at New Year's Eve and actually popped the champagne cork a second too soon.
2: No, it's sort of disappointing, isn't it? I think most people will be familiar with leap years, right? Both leap years and leap seconds are ways of keeping our time on Earth in sync with the movement of celestial bodies, speaking grandly. And leap years, they were about adjusting our calendars for the Earth's rotation about the sun, while these leap seconds allow us to adjust our clocks for the Earth's rotation about its own axis. That's the sort of simple distinction, I think.
1: Yeah, and this is the leap second is obviously a lot more ad hoc. We know when the leap years are going to be going through to the end of time. But
2: exactly. And I think maybe the other important distinction is that the disparities caused by leap years accumulate more quickly and more noticeably than those caused by leap seconds. So over a 100-year lifespan, you would notice losing 24 days, but over a 100-year lifespan, you probably wouldn't notice midday shift by a minute or so.
1: Yeah. You're listening to Inside Science from the BBC World Service. Tell us about science you think we should be investigating. Our email address is insidescience@bbc.co.uk. Claire mentioned that T-Rex roamed an Earth where it had to get all of its business done in a shorter day. You've got some more insights into how it did that business.
2: Yes, I mean, how did it fit all that hunting and tearing limb from limb stuff in? So I think when we're thinking about reptiles, one of the first things that comes to mind, for me at least, is like lizards sunning themselves on rocks to warm up or crocodiles basking on the riverbank. So I guess it would be natural to assume that other reptiles like dinosaurs also exhibited this what's called cold-blooded physiology. And that was the prevailing view until about 50, 60 years ago. But it's been hypothesized for quite a while now that large dinosaurs probably maintained a warmer body temperature higher than those of the surroundings, allowing them to be more active, to fit more stuff into their day. And the evidence of this has been building over the decades. But this week, scientists writing in the journal Science Advances have now effectively stuck a thermometer into the mouth of the most famous dinosaur of them all, T-Rex, and found that T-Rexes were running at about 36 degrees, give or take a couple of degrees.
1: How? How did they? Well, I mean, it feels astonishing you can do that from a fossil.
2: Yeah, so they use the technique called clumped isotope thermometry. So this exploits the fact that tooth enamel in particular contains different isotopes of carbon and oxygen. So carbon 12 and 13, oxygen 16 and 18. And the heavier isotopes, the ones with the higher numbers, so carbon 13, oxygen 18, they tend to bunch together at lower temperatures or clump together, hence the name clumped isotope thermometry. Whereas at higher temperatures, they're more spaced out. So the degree of clumping acts as a record of what the temperature was that the enamel formed at.
1: Extraordinary. And this isn't the only news in temperatures this week, is it?
2: No, exactly. So scientists in the US and Europe, writing appropriately enough in a journal called Cell, they've discovered an amoeba, so a single-celled organism, which breaks a long-standing record for temperature tolerance in what's sometimes referred to as complex life. So I need to give you a little bit of background. By complex life here, I'm talking about eukaryotes. So there are three domains of life at the root of the tree of life: bacteria, archaea, and eukaryotes. And these eukaryotes probably comprise most of what we think about when we think about life.
1: This is us, is it?
2: Yeah, all the animals, plants, fungi, and so on. And they're much more complicated eukaryotes than archaea and bacteria. They've got nucleus, mitochondria, complex internal cytoskeletons. But this complexity that allows eukaryotes to do all sorts of cool things means that

they actually have a disadvantage when it comes to living at high temperatures. So the overall record for thermophilic organisms, or heat-loving organisms, is, well, bacteria have been found to live up to 100 degrees, archaea have been found to live up to 120 degrees, but until recently it was thought that eukaryotes just couldn't live above about 60 degrees C. It was just thought that that was just part of the master plan. So these scientists, what they've done is to find a new amoeba, a single-celled eukaryotic organism, which they've called Incendamoeba cascadensis, which roughly means fire amoeba from the Cascades, the volcanic mountain range where

0: Sam Altman, OpenAI, Jeff Bezos, Amazon, Tim Cook, Apple, Mark Zuckerberg, Meta, Elon Musk. And by its nature, this was obviously very much an event for the US and Chinese elites. But only those two countries can afford the huge investments involved in developing AI. Where does that leave everyone else? Not just Europe, which is very much on the fringes of AI, but also the developing world, which is arguably nowhere at all. Many developing countries have more access to Chinese than US technology because of its so-called open source AI, meaning that China has less concern about guarding its intellectual property when distributing AI. But still, what's AI doing for developing countries? Well, I've been speaking to Aji Bousso-Djeng, a Senegalese scientist who's at Princeton University and is on a UN panel on AI. Is it fair to say the developing world is being left out?
1: Yes, I do believe that the current AI debates and developments is creating a huge concentration of power that countries in the global south are suffering from. And that's unfortunate because AI is actually an enormous opportunity for Africa and the global south. It could be transformative, you know, for countries like Senegal in a diverse range of areas, from education to agriculture and healthcare and manufacturing. And so there is a risk that these countries depend permanently on AI systems developed elsewhere, mainly in a couple of countries by a few companies, and that these systems that they depend on simply fail in the local African context.
0: Why would they fail in the African context? Can you give an example?
1: Yes, it is known and documented that AI systems don't perform well out of context. For example, a model trained to predict skin disease for white people will not do well when asked to predict skin disease for black people. To make these AI systems work safely and effectively, they must be adapted to local data.
0: Are there lots of examples like that or just a few?
1: There are many examples. Whenever you have tons of data from one area, one region, one domain, and you have little data in another region or in another domain, the AI system trained in the domain and region where you have tons of data will not perform well when you deploy it in the other domain.
0: Is it not possible for Europeans and Africans and others to use AI technology that's out there and adapt it to their own cultural needs?
1: Yes, open source in particular has been instrumental in allowing countries who are a little bit behind in terms of AI frontier development to catch up. You can get access to these open source models that are trained on abundant data from other regions, and then you can adapt it by fine-tuning.
0: So does that mean that in the developing world, there is much more enthusiasm about Chinese AI, which is more open to others to use, than there is about American AI?
1: That's true, because the open source models are mainly coming from China. But that in itself poses a risk, because if everybody else depends on the open source models from China, then that makes that a risk, you know. I believe that true governance, good governance for AI to benefit everyone, is to widely share the development of AI, the benefits from AI, and the risks from AI between as many stakeholders as possible.
0: Do you think, though, that actually in this case, Africa has got something in common with, you know, highly advanced economies in Europe that also are not developing AI and are also dependent on the Chinese and American models?
1: Yes, but Europe has resources, you know. For example, electricity may not be a problem in Europe. So Africa has its own structural challenges that makes AI development even more severe. But I agree that the current dependence we are seeing on American and Chinese models is also something that other countries outside of Africa are also suffering from.
0: You'll have heard the warnings from executives from within these companies that, you know, AI carries real dangers looking forward. Do you share those anxieties about, you know, the slightly apocalyptic warnings that we've had?
1: The current narrative on existential risk actually limits the definition we should have of AI risks. The current conversation around AI risk is mainly about what highly advanced AI might do to humanity in 5 or 10 years from now. And there is some degree of speculation. I would like us instead to take into account the geographic angle when we discuss AI risk and look far across the world right now and ask what the current AI arms race is already doing.
0: And that was Ajibuso Jeng, a Senegalese scientist.

0: At Princeton University, she's also on that UN panel on artificial intelligence. And we're staying with AI because the new Director General of the BBC, Matt Britton, has indicated that AI could be used to create and present programmes in the future with what he described as guardrails in place. BBC media correspondent David Sillitoe is with me now. Was this a sort of carefully thought out written statement or a casual answer to a question?
1: I think the latter, very definitely. Okay. I think there was a look of slight fear in his PR's eyes when he was saying it. He is, of course, the man from Google, and he comes with a tech background, and things are changing fast. And he was asked a question, might there be some AI used in the creation and making of TV and radio programmes, which he said, possibly, really. Yes, we might be able to do that, but we don't know yet. But he sort of said, human guardrails are essential. We're not replacing people anytime soon. And behind all of this was actually a much wider interview about the future of the BBC. And one of the key talking points is actually differentiating the BBC from the rest of the media landscape. He said, the world is dominated by these gigantic AI media corporations. He said there are essentially six corporations which are sort of algorithmically controlling what you read, see and hear, and will be creating content. And he sort of said, if we're going to argue about the BBC and argue about its future and its position, is to have a non-algorithmic media platform out there. So that, I think, is...
0: So quite the opposite, actually.
1: Quite the opposite. I think it's essentially he's saying, yeah, if there's going to be an argument for the BBC, because its charter is up at the end of next year...
0: You better explain what that means.
1: Essentially, the government gives the BBC the right to exist every 11 years, and that is negotiated every 11 years. It looks like the next negotiation will mean it'll change it, and essentially it'll be a permanent organisation. Mm-hmm. But how it's funded, what it does, all of these things are up for grabs, and you've got to argue, what is the future, the meaning of the BBC in a moment like this when everything is changing so fast and habits are changing so fast? And an argument here is, well, this isn't done on an algorithm. This is done on people. So maybe there might be a bit of AI in some programming, but I don't think that's really the message they wanted to put out today.
0: Okay, thanks very much for talking us through all that. That was David Sillitoe, and brings us to an end of this edition of NewsHour. So thanks very much for listening. And from Owen Bennett-Jones here in London, goodbye.

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1: After uncovering claims of abuse, a group of students must make a decision.
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3: Pope Leo is in France for a whirlwind four-day visit and he's talking about artificial intelligence, warning against the creation of a paradise ruled by machines that he says could threaten the human condition.
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4: Coming up from the BBC World Service, the interview, conversations with the people shaping our world, with me, Ione Wells. For this episode, I speak to Rolf Meyer, South Africa's new ambassador to the United States. His appointment comes as relations between the two countries deteriorate. President Trump has cut aid, expelled the previous South African ambassador, and offered refugee status to white Afrikaners, claiming they face genocide. The South African government rejects that claim. Meyer says the reality is very different.
5: The notion of a mass attack on the Afrikaner was misrepresented by those that might have conveyed the message. I mean, I'm an Afrikaner from South Africa myself, and I can say that I've never experienced something of that kind. And, you know, we found it strange. So the sources misrepresented something that just doesn't exist. I've been in politics for a long time.
4: Rolf Meyer, hear more on the interview after the news.
6: BBC News with Sue Montgomery. Pope Leo was warned against the creation of a paradise ruled by machines that could threaten the human.

0: human condition in the opening speech of his visit to France. Addressing President Macron and guests at the Élysée Palace in France, in Paris, the pontiff said there was an urgent need for ethical judgment on artificial intelligence to avoid losing our humanity.
1: As we look into a world where the human thought is being replaced by machines, it is so important that the conditions of human dignity must be respected and be at the forefront. It is our questions of ethics to know what morally is good or not.
0: The Director General of the BBC has indicated that AI could be used to create and present programmes in future. Matt Britton said the organisation wants to experiment with the technology. Mr Britton has been speaking to the BBC's political editor. Here's David Sillitoe.
2: The BBC's new Director General, Matt Britton, is in the midst of some urgent cost-cutting with a series of job losses being announced over recent months. And in an interview with Laura Kunzberg, says some TV and radio services may have to go. He was also asked about artificial intelligence, and he said he was open to the idea of programming being made and presented by AI, but with strong human guardrails. He says he's keen to experiment with ideas that might add to creativity, but says it won't be a substitute for humans.
0: President Zelensky says that during their meeting in New York, President Trump reassured him he will grant Ukraine a license to build Patriot air defense systems. These are critical for saving people's lives in Russian ballistic missile attacks. Here's Sasha Schlichter.
3: This was a classic case of Donald Trump blowing hot and cold. In July, out of the blue, he announced he'd be allowing Ukraine to start its own production of Patriots, only to reverse his stance 3 weeks later, saying America should be very careful about letting somebody build them. But now, Mr. Zelensky says, the final decision has been made, though there's been no confirmation from the White House.
0: The mayor of Kiev says three bodies have been found in the rubble of an office block that was hit by a Russian drone. Earlier, the Moscow-installed official in charge of the Russian-occupied part of Zaporizhia said a Ukrainian strike on a car killed three volunteers, bringing in humanitarian aid. Lithuania has launched its largest national mobilisation exercise to test the country's response to potential Russian aggression. One scenario being rehearsed is the evacuation of residents near the border with Russia's ally Belarus in case of a military incursion. BBC News. Pakistan says it will discuss with Turkey and Saudi Arabia how best to assist Riyadh in the escalating fighting between Saudi forces and Houthi rebels in Yemen. They're gathering under the auspices of the recently signed Mecca Mutual Defence Agreement. An urgent meeting of military chiefs is also being planned. The UN says there's been a sharp increase this week in the number of Sudanese refugees fleeing the country's civil war to neighbouring Chad. It said more than 400 people were crossing the border each day, around 20 times the usual rate. The UN Refugee Agency says aid donations are critically low. France's top literary prize has removed a breakout author's debut novel from its longlist over claims he used artificial intelligence to help write it. The Académie Goncourt said Taliesin Orléans' book was omitted to preserve the integrity of the award. He's denied the accusations. Jacob Evans reports.
4: It Was Either That or Die tells the story of a Haitian migrant who travels through the Americas to Canada. The book's publisher said it was the fastest-selling novel it had had in decades, with translations planned for roughly 20 languages. However, Taliesin Orléans' breakout year is now facing massive scrutiny. The Academy's decision follows accusations by an unknown X account called Expose Your Claude, in reference to software made by Anthropic, claiming the novel was almost totally written by AI. It put passages through a detector called Pangram, but that itself has its own critics.
0: Four major European football leagues have demanded sweeping reforms at world football's governing body, FIFA. England's Premier League, Germany's Bundesliga, Italy's Serie A and Spain's La Liga called for stronger checks and balances and more separation between FIFA's regulatory and commercial arms. It comes in the wake of the FIFA president's aborted plan to sell off stakes in the World Cup.
5: Hello, I'm Ione Wells, and this is The Interview from the BBC World Service, the best conversations coming out of the BBC. People shaping our world from all over the world.

0: I want to get freedom. I like that freedom.
1: A gender-equal world would be a better world for men too.
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3: These companies don't care what governments do.
4: This is a war. The first thing that we want is the war to end.
5: For this episode, I speak to Rolf Meyer, South Africa's new ambassador to the United States. In the 1990s, he was one of the leading negotiators in the talks that helped bring apartheid to an end. Now he takes up his new post amid a serious rupture in relations with Washington. President Trump has cut aid, expelled the previous South African ambassador, and offered refugee status to white Afrikaners, he says, are fleeing persecution, claiming the community faces genocide. The South African government rejects that allegation, and Meyer, himself an Afrikaner, explains what he wants President Trump to hear.
6: I've asked many people in Washington over the period that I'm here that question, where is the misdirection of information coming from? And quite frankly, nobody has a clear answer. And I don't want to speculate. What I would like to do is to have a conversation with the president where I can state to him what really is the situation from the perspective that I hold and from the experience I hold. I think I have the legitimacy as a born Afrikaner in South Africa. I have the legitimacy to speak about the subject very clearly.
5: Welcome to the interview from the BBC World Service with Rolf Meyer.
6: I think that, at least, from my perspective, the tension has not escalated. That shows improvement. Like we always said during the time of our negotiations in South Africa, if there's agreement to talk again, then it's positive. And it's a little bit like that, but much more has to happen. And we hope we can normalize. There are good intentions on both sides. Expressed by the U.S. ambassador to South Africa and from the South African government side too, and we hope we can fix this. You know, the situation reached probably a high last year with tensions when President Ramaphosa visited, which is more than a year ago, and since then I think there is slow improvement, and hopefully it will come right.
7: How would you describe Donald Trump's claims that he made in that meeting that there's a genocide against white Afrikaner farmers in South Africa?
6: That statement came first about when the executive order was issued in February of 2025. You know, and I watched it and back in South Africa and asked myself, I don't understand. Is he talking about us? I was at that stage not involved in any politics, directly or indirectly, and I started to search where it could come from, and never got a clear answer. There might have been different sources based on some people that felt affected over a period of time, but the notion of a mass attack on the Afrikaner was misrepresented by those that might have conveyed the message. I mean, I'm an Afrikaner from South Africa myself, and I can say that I've never experienced something of that kind. My family have never experienced, all of them are still in South Africa, following their own careers successfully. And we found it strange. So the sources misrepresented, unfortunately, something that just doesn't exist.
7: Could I ask how that makes you feel personally, hearing those sorts of labels, though?
6: I've been in politics for a long time in my earlier life, and I was very much part of the negotiations that led to the change from apartheid to democracy. I was part of the drafting of the South African Constitution as we have it today. And this level of criticism came about already at that stage, you know, of us who were in favor of the change, selling out the Afrikaner. And so in a certain way, I've been used to that for a very long time. I'm talking about decades. And when you are in that situation, you learn how to deal with it.

0: And I think that's the way through which most politicians would view their role and their responsibility. And that is, you know what to take serious account of and what not. And I think that applies to all politicians, particularly in leadership positions. Sometimes they might be wrong and sometimes they might be right. But I think we have been vindicated in our situation to say what we wanted to create is an inclusive South Africa. And we as Afrikaner are just as much part of that inclusive nation as anybody else. So black and white can work together, and we have proved it over the last 30 years or more. I think one of the mistakes that's been made in this evaluation is the fact that South Africa has taken the advantage of the unification through the Constitution and the constitutional rights that's been protected in our Constitution in such a way that it unified us. It didn't divide us further. Of course, not everything is perfect as far as that is. But if you look again at the polls that have been conducted in recent months, it shows the opposite from what is being perceived on the outside.
1: You mentioned the phrase selling out. Do you feel that that's what you'll be accused of if you speak out about this scheme?
0: No, not at all. I don't see it that way, and I didn't take responsibility for that accusation because it's incorrect. And, you know, to put it in a nutshell, if we didn't do what we did by creating a future South Africa through a constitutional arrangement like we have, of which the Constitution is the highest order in the country. We are a constitutional state. And even the president and everybody else at executive level are subordinate to the Constitution. I think that's a major achievement from where we were as an apartheid state. If we had to stay an apartheid state, we would have ended up in a civil war. And people who are making different claims today have no idea how close we were to that situation by the late 1980s.
1: You've been clear just now that the claims behind this scheme are incorrect, in your words. Why is Trump saying that? What do you think is behind that?
0: No, I can't speak for that because I don't know. I've asked many people in Washington over the period that I'm here that question, where is the misdirection of information coming from? And quite frankly, nobody has a clear answer. And I don't want to speculate. What I would like to do is to have a conversation with the president where I can state to him what really is the situation from the perspective that I hold and from the experience I hold. I think I have the legitimacy as a born Afrikaner in South Africa. I have the legitimacy to speak about the subject very clearly.
1: Why do you think President Ramaphosa made the decision that you were the person to negotiate with Donald Trump and his administration?
0: Well, again, I can only speculate. That question should be asked to him, but you ask me what I think. You know, I think two factors came to mind. One is him and I trust each other. We have a long experience of working together under difficult circumstances, how to make peace in our own country, with which we succeeded. And I think for that reason, he trusts me, and I trust him. So when he asked me to do this, I said, I will do it because I trust you, meaning I will rely on your backing. That's important. Second reason might have been the fact that he also saw the value of me being an Afrikaner, being legitimate to speak about Afrikaner interests, to entrust me with the task. But, you know, I'm not here to represent the Afrikaner only. I'm here in Washington to represent South Africa as a nation. And one of the proudest moments for me was when I could welcome the Springbok rugby team arriving on Sunday in Baltimore and saying, we are here to represent South Africa as the welcoming party for you as the Springbok team from South Africa, which is completely diverse in itself.
1: And do you think Trump does trust you? Do you have any sense of that yet?
0: Some of them, maybe yes. And you know, I speak to some of them.

0: And I would hope that, you know, we can carry on with this conversation in a way that can really contribute towards the national interests on both sides, put it that way. Because what the Trump administration, as my reading, if my reading is correct, in the final instance is interested about is trade and investment. And from our side, the same. And that should be the basis of it, where we can meet, where we can have a meeting of minds and finding agreement.
1: You're listening to The Interview from the BBC World Service with me, Ione Wells. I've been speaking to Rolf Meyer, South Africa's new ambassador to Washington. He held this immense gravitas in the room, the aura of somebody who has decades of political experience, negotiating experience, including negotiating an end to apartheid. He considers every word he says. I don't get the sense he would get tripped up by a tricky question, a difficult negotiation. And it's why it will be fascinating to see how he navigates negotiations with Donald Trump's administration at such a difficult time for relations between the two countries. Right, let's return to my conversation with Rolf Meyer.
2: You mentioned your experience as a negotiator in South Africa at the end of apartheid. Do you see any parallels between the challenges you faced as a negotiator then and some of your challenges in negotiations now?
0: You know, in my experience, both in South Africa and many other places, I was, by the way, involved for an extended period of time in Northern Ireland, in the process leading up to the Good Friday Agreement and even after. So that experience and many others where I've done some work around the world told me there are certain universal characteristics, if you want to call it that, that would apply in all negotiations. You know, you have to build a level of trust from the opposing sides. You can't expect to have a sustainable agreement at the end of negotiations if there wasn't trust involved in that process. The second is, both sides have to take responsibility. And take responsibility in terms of create ownership of the problem, but also of the outcome. That one is, from our perspective, it has to be inclusive. It can't be sectional interest. It can't be personal or self-interest. It has to be inclusive interest. And I think that applied to both sides as well, as I would see it. So those universal phenomena, I think, apply to all negotiations. And I've been exposed to those for a very long time, both in South Africa and elsewhere, as I said. And hopefully it can come in helpfully here.
2: The scheme that the Trump administration has introduced for white Afrikaner refugees, as he describes it, would you like to see that revoked?
0: I made the point several times publicly that I would like to see the executive order being lifted, because that is the basis of the so-called five asks to South Africa. And it means that if we can find agreement on those specific issues mentioned through that, there should be no reason why the executive order can't be lifted.
2: What is Washington currently asking for? And are there areas you think South Africa would concede on any?
0: It's mostly internal political issues, you know, and those can be addressed and have been addressed in many cases. The issue of refugee, the request there was from the Trump administration is that South Africa should not interfere. And we said we're not going to be standing in the way of any South African who wants to leave. They've done it over the years since 1994. There are thousands of South Africans here in the United States. There are thousands in the UK and in Australia and many other places. So there was never any intention from the South African government to prevent people from leaving the country. But there was a concern about the way in which it was applied in the beginning. That has been out of the way, that's removed. So that is not an issue anymore. The second was the question of land expropriation. Act passed by Parliament in 2024. That has been referred

0: to the courts for judgment on whether it's constitutional in its application. And the court judgment is to come probably only by next year, but everybody, including the U.S. administration, said they're prepared to wait for the court ruling. The third one is the question of hate speech, particular songs that have been used by certain political groupings in the country. Our constitutional court ruled that it's not unconstitutional. But what we have also said is that when it comes to incitement of violence of any kind, we should take position against that, including these songs, if it incites violence. And the fourth one would be the question of rural safety. Now, South Africa has challenges with the prevention of crime and or the combating of crime and dealing with crime results. It's a problem, and it's all around. It's not rural, it's not farm attacks only. In fact, if you look at the total picture, the huge levels of crime in the black townships in South Africa is of the biggest concern, proportionally far more than anything else. And when we have to address the problem of crime and label political or at least priority crimes, we have to look at the total picture, not only one section of that crime, admitting that it might be a problem, but at the same time take account of the whole picture. And I think there is understanding for that. And by the way, I think the United States can help us with resources on combating crime. They have the ability. They've been successful in some areas. If I look around me, even in Washington, crime is an issue. And so much everywhere. And South Africa, unfortunately, has been exposed to levels of crime that is totally unacceptable. But if there are resources and technical support that we can source from the US, it would be very helpful. And I think that is part of the discussion that's going on.
1: What kind of support in particular would you like from the US?
0: Well, on the technical side, there's equipment here that we don't have in South Africa. For instance,
1: are you talking just military equipment, police equipment?
0: No, police equipment. You know, reactionary stuff, reactionary equipment that you can use to speed up your reaction time, things like that.
1: Mm. And Larry Bartlow, who's the former director of the Refugee Assistance Program here in the US, has gone as far as to say that this executive order could be illegal, that it doesn't follow the US's definition of a refugee. Do you agree with that characterization?
0: I would rather not go into that speculation. It's not part of our mission here to criticize and or analyze U.S. laws and or executive orders. We have to do what is necessary from the South African perspective and commit ourselves to improve the life of all South Africans, including those that we'd consider becoming refugees to the United States. The point is, those thousands of South Africans that are residing in the U.S. and all claim to keep up their South African citizenship, and I've met numbers of them in recent weeks here in the U.S., have left the country without a problem. But they keep their link. And I would like to think that those that qualify for refugee status in the US would keep their link with South Africa too, and maybe at some stage return to South Africa, which they are entitled to do.
1: Mm. Appreciate you don't want to speculate on US law, but more generally, what do you make of the fact that here in the US now, the majority of refugees that have been admitted to this country have been South African?
0: Well, that is a decision by this administration. I'm not going to comment on that. We make decisions in South Africa that I would respect others not to comment on, expect others not to comment on, and I think that is the way in which we respect each other.
1: Mm.

0: Your predecessor here was sent away after being too critical of Donald Trump, according to the Trump administration. Do you feel you can speak as candidly as you want to in this role?
1: I am here to represent my government, President Ramaphosa, and the government of national unity that represents South Africa. I'm being appointed by that government. And I will follow the instructions. And in the second instance, I'm a diplomat in the role that I fulfill at the moment, or that I was prepared to accept. And for that reason, I'm going to follow the rules.
0: And finally, are you optimistic about how the next few months will pan out? Do you think there is going to be an improvement in relations? You mentioned at the start that there hadn't been an escalation, but what would it take to get improvement?
1: We are all the time in sensitive stages of this interaction with State Department, with the National Security Council, in other words, with the White House, and other institutions of authority in the United States. And it's an ongoing process. I would like to think that the fact that the U.S. has an ambassador in Pretoria, which was not the case last year, May, the fact that we have an ambassador here, which was not the case last year, May, and the two of us, by the way, get along quite well, Ambassador Brazil and myself, maybe because we are both a little bit more senior. And we can interact and understand each other. Differ, yes, but at least we can talk. And it reminds me of a successful dialogue that can also go forward on that basis. So at our level, I think there are good signs. And we will have to keep on advising our governments, respectively, and try to steer the direction of where the solutions lie. And I see that it's my business.
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1: Nappies, gaming, and classroom desks. 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
1: In Germany, they're turning energy saving into a game.
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7: Coming up over the next half hour, first on Business Daily and then on World Business Express, we're looking at the summit in Washington between US President Donald Trump and China's Xi Jinping. On the face of it, they didn't seem to achieve very much. There was a lot of pageantry, very few announcements. But what was discussed behind closed doors and where now for these two economic rivals? Join us after the news.
8: BBC News with Sue Montgomery. Pope Leo has again warned against the dangers of artificial intelligence, saying ethical judgment was needed to prevent humanity from getting lost in a paradise ruled by machines. The warning at the start of his visit to France follows an encyclical issued to bishops earlier in the year, in which he said AI must be disarmed. The Director General of the BBC has indicated AI could be used in future to create and present programmes, but Matt Britton said it would only be possible with guardrails in place. President Zelensky says Donald Trump has reassured him Ukraine will get a licence to build much-needed Patriot air defence systems. Mr. Trump previously revised an initial pledge made in July. The mayor of Kyiv says three bodies have been found in the rubble of an office block struck by a Russian drone. Earlier, the Moscow-installed official in charge of part of Zaporizhia said a Ukrainian strike killed three aid volunteers. Pakistan says it will discuss with Turkey and Saudi Arabia how best to assist Riyadh in the escalating conflict with the Houthi militia in Yemen. They're meeting under the recently signed Mecca Mutual Defence Agreement. The UN says there's been a sharp increase in the number of Sudanese refugees fleeing the civil war to neighbouring Chad. More than 400 people were crossing the border each day. Four major European football leagues have demanded reforms at world football's governing body, FIFA. They called for a separation between FIFA's regulatory and commercial arms. France's top literary prize by the Académie Goncourt has removed a breakout author's novel from its long list over claims he used artificial intelligence to write it. Télésan Aurélien denies the accusations. BBC News.
9: Hello, I'm Vishalet Sripathma. Welcome to Business Daily from the BBC World Service, where we're taking stock on the week that President Trump and President Xi cozied up on the red carpet.
10: During this visit, we will also discuss pressing issues concerning security, technology, and superintelligence, SI. The decisions we make in these areas today can promote peace and prosperity for decades and decades to come. If we focus on our common interests, I'm confident there is much we can achieve.
9: Well, that was President Trump. He does like to talk up his guests there. A lot of substance to what he was saying as well, though. We're looking back at day two of President Xi's state visit to the US and asking whether all the usual pomp and pageantry has achieved what it's supposed to. Well, our guests this week are Dr. Stephanie Hare, a Chicago native and now AI author and broadcaster in London, and Professor Henry Wang. He served as a counsellor for the State Council of China and founded the Centre for China and Globalisation. Welcome to you both. Stephanie, it's still pretty clear from all the photos and all the video that, you know, Trump still really wants to project this image of a budding bromance with President Xi.
11: Yeah, it's not very clear what Trump has received in exchange for all of the gestures that he's done over the past 2 days. The most we can sort of look at is the continuation of constructive strategic stability and two new

0: pandas.
1: Yes, I know. Those pandas look quite cute, though. They don't. Those photos look incredibly adorable. And Henry, Xi did seem a little chirpier on this trip, but he'll be paying just as much attention to the fine print as the photo opportunities.
2: Yes, I think this visit is historic, is very significant, because I think after cooling down for 8-9 years of China-US relation, this gives another fresh start, because this top-down approach is really sending the symbolic messages that, okay, from now on, the people-to-people exchange, bureaucratic changes, business changes are okay. If a president are shaking hands, smiling, I have banquets, have all those welcome ceremony, you know, what about the rest of us? We can all engage in that. So I think just for that, that is very successful and very meaningful.
1: Yes, if we're besties, the rest of you can hang out with each other as well, that kind of vibe. Well, we're going to get into the substance behind all the smiles and the finer details of the talks, and of course that softer side of diplomacy, on this edition of Taking Stock from Business Daily. Well, as we were saying, it was a usual affair when it comes to state visits, red carpets, tours, press conferences, and this grand state dinner in the evening. When the BBC entered the dining hall for the dinner, our reporters said that the SpaceX CEO, Elon Musk, very rich man, the richest man in the world, was standing over a table and appeared to be telling an entertaining story that had two others nearby barreled over with laughter. He must be a very funny man. Stephanie, a lot of these tech bosses were in attendance at the dinner.
0: Well, I mean, we have to remember that Elon Musk has a substantial part of his business in China, as indeed do many of the tech CEOs who were attending the dinner. So this is business for them.
1: Yes, and it's interesting because when we had the inauguration of President Trump the second time round, we had all those tech bosses on stage, didn't we? And that was quite a scene, quite a bold move by him at the time. And now we have all these AI bosses that are coming onto that territory as well.
0: Yes. And what's interesting is the last time that Xi Jinping visited the United States back in 2015, he brought a delegation of his own CEOs. But this time, no CEOs from China traveled to the United States.
1: Why is that?
0: Good question. I think at the moment, China's goal out of all of this is managed stabilization. The countries actually have really serious disagreements on a number of things, but at the moment, they can't really find their way out of it. And we'll go into that, I'm sure, in this program. We're also waiting for Trump to get through the U.S. midterms on the 3rd of November so that China can see who they're really dealing with. They need to see what the composition of the U.S. Congress is going to be and how much power Trump really will have to negotiate.
3: He would love to be able to say to U.S. voters, I have gotten something that's going to bring you joy, either that, you know, so that American business can say yes, or that the Fed could say yes and lower interest rates, or that we would somehow see prices dropping either in groceries, petrol, or housing, like the things that are really going to affect what makes an American voter cast their vote at midterms.
1: Well, actually, Stephanie, we can hear from President Xi talking about AI from yesterday.
4: We should cooperate with sincerity. The interests of China and the United States are deeply intertwined, and there is plenty of room for us to work together. Both China and the United States are leading nations in artificial intelligence. We have both the capability and responsibility to develop and manage AI for good, and ensure that the development of AI is always under human control and serves the well-being of the people.
1: Henry, when it comes to AI, China and the US, they have very different goals, don't they? On the US side, it's all about the risk and slowing down. But in China, it's about winning that race.
2: Yes, I think, first of all, you know, there's a lot of tech executive attending this banquet. That's just exactly what the pragmatism of President Trump is about. He's a businessman. He knows what the business needs, and he knows that how important it is intertwined between U.S. and China. And if U.S. wants to develop well, they have to have China as a business partner. So that's basically the business voice has been prevailing, which has been, you know, the success of all those mega companies. I mean, 80% of Apple phone was made in China. Over half of a Tesla EV car was made in China. So you can't just bury your hand in the sand and say, okay, China is not important, and then let's bash in China and let's be

0: rivalry with China. So I think, you know, the AI particularly, there's a huge AI bubble in the U.S. You know, there's trillions of trillions of dollars being invested there. But then there's no commercial model, you know, verify that. And then this AI bubble could burst, and that would be devastating for U.S. economy. Whereas in China, AI is only using a fraction of the U.S. cost, has developed a substantial applicable models. 60% users signed up in China for AI. And also China has so much, you know, data center being built, has so much 2.5 power electricity to support China's AI. So China could be the first country to make AI commercially viable. That's in the interest of U.S. AI companies. We have to work together.
1: Okay, so there seems to be an indication there that there is a real ambition about AI, as we already know. Stephanie, in terms of regulation, this is a real sticking point because it's really hard to come up with an international framework that countries who might see each other as rivals agree on.
2: Well, I think we have to sort of distinguish between the different types of AI and which ones you would want to regulate at the international level and which ones you can just be more relaxed about. And I think the thing that concerns many American technology leaders and also the big thinkers in AI is this existential risk that they have been advancing, alarming that this could destroy humanity. That's not really a dialogue that we're hearing in China. That's very much a U.S. concern. And that's what at the United Nations this week, we heard lots of people discussing that we needed some sort of dialogue or framework for AI going out of control. Now, in China, that concern's not so much there. The government's more interested in making sure that AI is not used to undermine its control of the population.
1: And why does that potentially pose a challenge then in terms of the frameworks when working with companies?
2: Well, if you just look at what happened and was reported only yesterday with OpenAI hacking the Australian healthcare system, you have an American company whose AI went rogue and hacked the healthcare system of another nation state. Now, no one was hurt in this case, and sensitive data was not accessed, we think. But it's possible that a crime has been committed, so that's now being investigated. But imagine that that had gone to not an ally, not a friendly country to the United States, and imagine that it was really serious data. That could have sparked an international incident, and I think that's what people are getting very nervous about.
1: Okay, let's pause, let's hold that thought, because we're going to talk about a bit more about international incidents in just a moment. It's Taking Stock on Business Daily from the BBC World Service. Today, I'm talking to Stephanie Hare and Professor Henry Wang. Now, we're going to be talking about trade wars now, because clearly that's been a defining moment in the Trump administration with tariffs and also sort of hostilities beyond tariffs as well. And as we've heard, when it comes to tangible results, there's been just one really out of the last couple of days, and that's a trade truce extension that keeps current tariffs in place until January the 10th. The agreement was set to expire next month, so some movement there. China had wanted a two-year extension. It didn't get one. Here's Treasury Secretary Scott Bessent explaining that deal to Fox News.
3: We have agreed today that we will extend what we call the Busan Agreement, the detente, economic detente between the two countries that was scheduled to end on November 10th. That is going to be extended until January 10th to give us more time to see what we can do on the economic front.
1: Henry, how would China feel about this? Is this actually a win?
0: No, I think it's a win for both countries because it's a little absurd, you know, this trade war has going on for some time and it's really counterproductive. I think, you know, Trump administration probably realized that. And so they deliberately put this this trade renegotiating until next January so that they can ensure the next two summits going to happen in Shenzhen, APEC, and also in Miami, G20, that they don't talk this again every time Vice Premier He Lifeng and Scott Bessent has to extend that, you know, truce in order to have a successful summit. So this is actually to protect the summit going to be successfully held for the next two summits that coming up in the within balance of the year. So I think this is very significant. So with the leaders putting those you know, difficult part aside, and then they can build up the good part. They can build up the common denominators and put up the you know, common ground so that they can really get a new narrative, a new sentiment, a new you know, environment for maintain bilateral relation. Because they realize now it's a mutually assured destruction now. It,

0: it doesn't really make sense. It's, you can't change China, China can't change US. Might as well get all along together and coexist and maximize our you know, strengths for the security, for the AI safety, for the peace in the Middle East, in the, you know, Ukraine and Russia, and the, because US need China for that. So I think the trade thing is already, I think it's not that, Trump has a much larger picture now.
1: It's interesting. So, and you're quite positive that actually this is a move in the right direction. Stephanie, do you agree? Is this relationship moving forward, do you think?
2: I think that this relationship is a little bit stuck at the moment. And again, I think that's because we have to get through the U.S. midterms to see what the next 2 years really could look like. Because the role of the U.S. Congress is kind of like the dog that hasn't barked yet in this discussion. China wants to expand its operations for its companies into the United States. Congress does not want that. Then China has not been meeting its commitments to purchase more agricultural products from the United States, nor has it kept to its commitments on rare earths, which the United States desperately needs in order to keep producing high-value manufacturing, everything from defense to all of the mechanical products that we're all using, and of course, AI. So behind the scenes, just from an economic perspective, the two do not see eye to eye. And that's before we even get into discussions like supporting the Houthis in Yemen, supporting Iran, supporting Russia on the international stage. So no, I think there's really big problems behind the scenes. And of course, there's Taiwan.
1: Yes, and Taiwan is a massive sticking point. There was some conversation, Xi urging Trump to handle the issue with prudence. Does it look like any side will kind of take ground on that, do you think?
2: I think this might be a moment for a constructive pause. So there's no need for the United States to push yet, as long as China also is staying calm. So I think that's what both sides are doing, is sort of like keep things stable just for the next couple of months. They've got to see if they can work out this trade disagreement on tariffs and also on rare earths and other things, as I've mentioned. We need to see if there's any movement on some of these international relations disagreements, and then really just get through to the next summit. It's kind of like survive in order to stay alive.
1: Yes. Henry, what's your view on Taiwan? Because clearly that is a really big issue for China.
0: Yes, as I said, you know, President Trump have a much larger vision now. I mean, since he took the second term, he's actually, you know, no longer pivoted to Asia, pivoted to Indo-Pacific. He's pivoted to Latin America, pivoted to Western Hemisphere now. He's busy with Venezuela, with Cuba, with Latin American countries, trying to influence Canada, trying to get Greenland. He has a much larger picture to look at. And he's, so if the, you know, the global is big enough, I mean, the Western Hemisphere is already keeping him busy. Why would he not allow China or have a hard time with China? That China is unified with its own province, with the same language, same culture, same ethnic people. I mean, I think that is, he's right. He said he doesn't want to send the soldiers to 9,500 miles away. He doesn't want to support Taiwan independence. That's great. That's what China wants. And so China, in turn, can support his efforts on the Iran, Ukraine, and many other things. So I think he has a much larger picture in his mind now. Taiwan, you know, sooner or later will come back to China. So it will not be a useful chess or unsinkable aircraft for the U.S. because China has already gone beyond that.
1: Okay, well, it's not all over. They've had their lovely dinner of sea bass and squash and over a lovely red tablecloth, apparently, as well. But they are expected to meet again on Friday. President Xi is going to have a tour of the US National Archives. Henry, there are future meetings in the diary, which is good. Do you think they'll be more productive?
0: Absolutely, because that's, at least for China. You know, China is a top-down approach. I mean, Trump may have diversified school or support opposition. But in China, it's very unified voice. So if a top leader says, this is, you know, we have to be in good relation with U.S., not a bad reason to be in bad relations,
1: yes.
0: You know, that's a big rallying point. So I think that's very good, because I think those kind of summits, head of state diplomacy, really going to influence. So if Trump set up example, all the rest of the world leader can do the same. So I think this is very good, even though it's symbolic. That's, if it's symbolic, it's already a good start.
1: And
0: it's
1: Stephanie,
0: a new, makes a moment.

0: brilliant, actually.
1: And Steph, sorry to interrupt, Henry. Stephanie, do you think that there will be more movement in future meetings, or do you think it's a bit of a stalemate?
2: I think it's possible once we know what happens in November with the US midterms. I think right now they just need to get through the next 6 weeks.
1: Okay, thank you both for joining me today, Professor Henry Wang and Dr. Stephanie Hare. You've been listening to Taking Stock on Business Daily. We've been recently talking about the impact of tariffs on Chinese toy exports and how Chinese EVs gained the global edge. You can listen to all of that on previous episodes. Get it wherever you get your podcasts. Thanks for listening.

0: A lot of pageantry, but what did Donald Trump's summit with China's Xi Jinping actually achieve? It's World Business Express from the BBC World Service. I'm Gideon Long. Plus, a Greek shipping executive tells us about the perils of navigating the world's seas at the moment, and tensions in Spain over spiralling housing costs. The banquet is over. The White House crockery has been safely stashed away. Xi Jinping's state visit to Washington is drawing to a close. The Chinese president and his wife will fly home in the next few hours. At their summit, the US and China agreed a two-month extension of their trade truce. But not much else, at least as far as we know. So how's the summit being viewed in the two countries themselves? This is how it was playing out on US TV networks on Friday morning.
1: Well, this visit by the Chinese president has been heavy on ceremony so far, but questions remain about just how much progress was made in these meetings.
2: Clearly, you know, rolling out the red carpet, the demonstration of American military power at the same time, balanced, the good humor that was kind of shared.
3: The discomfort around the optics only compounded by the fact that a number of Republican and Democratic lawmakers...
0: So that's the U.S. And what about in China? Carrie Allen is the BBC's China media analyst.
4: It's been a huge story throughout the week when I've been looking at Chinese newspapers and what leading broadcasters are showing

0: year and became one of the most commercially successful albums in music history. It broke a lot of all-time first week sales records. And in an Instagram post, she wrote, "Really, we just wanted to reflect and take in how grateful we were for the moment we're in. But then there was a studio and we did what we do when we feel anything at all around a studio. We wrote more songs." And so you just heard a bit of Patient Zero there. That one's had a lot of reaction in Decoding. It's the new single. And it's written from the perspective of a one-sided phone call where a narrator talks to the new girlfriend of an ex-partner. She's offering guidance and validation. And in the song, Taylor Swift calls herself Patient Zero because she dated the man first and apparently caught the infection of his toxic behavior first.
1: Sounds a messy situation to be in. Now, I've been reading some reviews of this. One of them says, "One diamond and three duds." So how have fans been reacting?
0: Yeah, there has been a bit of a mixed reaction on socials, I have to admit. I've seen a lot of people saying, you know, I was expecting a bit more from Taylor. She's churned out a lot of music in recent years, you know. We've heard a lot. We've had a lot of reversions of different songs. Maybe she should take a little bit of a break and come back with something totally different. But we've also heard from Swifties like Sarah in Tennessee and Kemi in France who see much more to these songs. So let's take a listen.
2: I think that just like Life of a Showgirl, the Disc 2 side with Patient Zero, Cleveland, Pink Clouding, and Babylon is very confessional, like all of Taylor's songwriting, and shows different phases of her life that weren't in the Life of a Showgirl. I think Pink Clouding is the biggest bop. Cleveland has a lot of references to herself that seem really negative, and I'm not sure how I feel about that. And Patient Zero, I think, continues a lot of themes from the Tortured Poets Department that kind of ties to Life of a Showgirl after she went through two breakups that she talked about. And I think overall, though, all four songs have so many allusions to past albums, past songs, and those references are creating this larger narrative about her life and love. And it's very timely that she released this after getting married to Travis.
3: I'm Camille from France, and I'm really enjoying the newest songs that Taylor Swift has released as part of her album, The Life of a Showgirl. 1 year after the initial release, I think that the four new songs that she has put out today are a good follow-up to the universe that she has built with this album. She's delving further into different perspectives of her past work, her past relationships. And also, I think this album, this edition, deluxe edition, is acting as a good transition to where she might be going next. A lot of people are hinting at a comeback to country, to folk roots. So we'll see what happens. But I'm a really big fan of the song Babylon. I think it's quintessential Taylor Swift, not only in terms of songwriting, but also in her melodies and in her voice and in the lyrics that she's offering here. So definitely a good release, I think, for me.
1: Well, our thanks to Kemi and to Sarah. And so they have had mixed reviews, as you were saying. I've just seen another one online. Gives it 2 stars out of 5,
0: okay,
1: which is not great. I mean, is it among her best works?
0: I see what you're hinting at here, Rob. I would I don't know what to say here.
1: It's interesting, though, that she said on social media that, you know, we thought of this song and we happened to be going past the studio and thought, let's knock it off.
0: Yeah, and actually these are her first new tracks since her wedding in July to American football player Travis Kelce, as was mentioned in the voice notes there. And I think that's a big deal for a lot of fans. You know, a lot of them have been saying, we want the wedding album, not new songs. Like, that's what they want from Taylor's life now at the moment.
1: Well, if you look at the life of people who write and perform songs, the music does change as they progress through life because they are inspired by what is happening to them, what they are feeling.
0: Yeah.
1: I suppose it is inevitable that her music would change.
0: Yeah, and actually on the track Cleveland, which is inspired by the US city where Travis Kelce grew up, you see that much more upbeat side to her life. People are saying it almost sounds like the end of a rom-com. And that's not something we're historically used to with Taylor Swift. It's all about, you know, the melancholy, the heartbreak, the loss of relationships. So you can see that change in tone in her music as well.
1: And if the music does

0: changed, and her music has changed before, as we were hearing that reference to country there. Will the Swifties stick with her?
1: I think they will. I mean, she, if you look at the stats there, she's one of the most commercially successful, wealthy, influential music artists in modern history. We know that. Estimated at approximately $1.6 billion, she's made to $2 billion. She's the richest female musician in the world. First billionaire whose wealth is derived just from music and performances. I think, you know, she's got a lot of success riding on her. So it would take a lot for the Swifties to veer away from that. They always want to know about her lives. They always will. And I think she's got a lot more to say.
0: She's an absolute phenomenon. A few years ago, she sold more music than the entire classical music industry put together. That is how big Taylor Swift is. And so four songs is not quite an album, is it? What is it? It's not a single with an A and a B. It's a small album.
1: Yeah, it's a reversioning of the original album. I guess she says that she was so inspired by the original album that these new songs were born out of that experience. And actually, she is going to become the first person to receive an MTV's New Artist Director Award this weekend at the VMAs. And that celebrates musicians who direct their own music videos. So the Patient Zero music video, that song we played at the start, she directed that and will premiere there. We've had a glimpse of that video, and it features her friend Dakota Johnson and Colin Farrell. So look out for that.
0: Iqbal Farooq, thank you very much indeed. Oh, you love it. Here's a few more seconds of it.
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5: The man in a notorious Iranian prison who started to secretly carve sculptures of the animals he was desperate to see. 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
0: Welcome to Outside Source with me, Rob Young, live from the floor of the BBC newsroom. China's Xi Jinping and America's Donald Trump continue to spend time together in Washington, D.C. The pair are frenemies, essentially. There's been lots of bonhomie on this trip, but there are clear tensions over trade, Taiwan and technology, artificial intelligence in particular. Well, after last night's lavish state dinner, the red carpet's been rolled out again today at the White House. It is the Chinese leader's first state visit to the US in nearly a decade. They've been having more talks over tea, and so far there have been lots of warm words but little progress on the key issues. And the decisions they take today could shape the global economy, the regulation of artificial intelligence for us all for years to come. We will bring you any updates from the meeting between the two most powerful leaders in the world. But first, a bulletin of the very latest news.
6: BBC News with Sue Montgomery. Pope Leo has sounded the alarm on the dangers of artificial intelligence, calling for ethical discernment to prevent humanity from getting lost in a paradise ruled by machines. His address at the start of a visit to France follows an encyclical in May, in which he said AI should be disarmed. Later, in a speech at the UN culture and education body, UNESCO, the Pope also decried the recent direction of global leadership, saying the world was being ravaged by a handful of tyrants who disrespected the rule of law but invoked it when it served their interests.
7: Instead of respecting the law, those in power invoke it when it serves their interests and disregard it when it restrains them, treating even justice itself as though it were a commodity to be bought and sold.
6: The Director General of the BBC has indicated that AI could be used to create and present programmes in future, with what he described as guardrails in place. Matt Britton said the organisation wants to experiment with the technology to understand its capabilities, but added he doesn't think anything the BBC does should be replaced by AI.
8: I think what we want to do is we want to experiment with it.

0: technology and understand what it can and can't do. But I think I'm here because I believe in human creativity. I don't think anything we do should be replaced by AI. I think there are lots of places where AI can help us to make License Fee go further, but also help us in our decision-making and in our creativity. But it's not a substitute for humans.
1: Sources have told the BBC that one of English football's most successful football teams, Manchester City, have been found guilty of the majority of the 115 financial charges levelled against them. If found guilty, City could be handed a fine, a points deduction, or even expulsion from the Premier League. Ben Croucher has the latest.
2: Of those 115 charges, they relate to a variety of financial rules. 54 of them, failure to provide financial information between 2009 and 2018. 14, failure to provide accurate details for player and manager payments during that time. 5, for failing to comply with UEFA's rules regarding financial fair play between 2013 and 2018. So that just gives you an idea of the complexity of this case.
1: The mayor of Kyiv says at least 5 people, including a child, were killed when a Russian drone struck an office building in the Ukrainian capital. In Odessa, the region's governor said an electrical engineer was killed when a Russian drone hit the car he was driving away from a substation. World News from the BBC. On the final day of Xi Jinping's state visit to the United States, Donald Trump has said he and China's leader have made tremendous strides, very positive for both countries. Mr. Xi said there was the possibility of them meeting twice again before the year was out, at the APEC meeting in China and the G20 summit in Florida. Lithuania has launched its largest national mobilization exercise to test the country's response to potential Russian aggression. It's the beginning of a week of drills involving thousands of staff, health workers and volunteers. One scenario being rehearsed is the evacuation of residents near the border with Russia's ally, Belarus, in case of a military incursion. In a rare show of unity, the UN Security Council has condemned the escalating attacks in Saudi Arabia by Yemen's Houthi movement. The Iran-backed Houthis have imposed a naval blockade in Saudi Arabia, hitting its tankers and seizing swathes of Yemen's Red Sea coast, which is vital for Saudi oil exports. France's top literary prize has removed a breakout author's debut novel from its long list over claims he used AI to help write it. The Académie Goncourt said Telisson Aurelian's book was omitted to preserve the integrity of the word. He's denied the accusations. Here's Jacob Evans.
3: It Was Either That or Die tells the story of a Haitian migrant who travels through the Americas to Canada. The book's publisher said it was the fastest-selling novel it had had in decades, with translations planned for roughly 20 languages. However, Telisson Aurelian's breakout year is now facing massive scrutiny. The Academy's decision follows accusations by an unknown X account called Expose Your Claude, in reference to software made by Anthropic, claiming the novel was almost totally written by AI. It put passages through a detector called Pangram, but that itself has its own critics.
1: BBC News.
4: Hello, you're with Outside Source on the BBC with me, Rob Young. We are broadcasting to you live from the BBC newsroom here in central London. And I'm just watching a live video feed from Washington, D.C. of the world's two most powerful men shaking hands. Donald Trump and China's Xi Jinping are standing on a red carpet at the bottom of the very long set of steps up to the National Archives, where they've just been wandering round. They've just shaken hands. They're both holding hands with their respective wives now as they continue this state visit that Xi Jinping is on to China. They've held tea earlier on in the Red Room at the White House. There was a state dinner just last night. They both exchanged diplomatic niceties. President Trump gave a gift to Xi of a statue of a bald eagle and hailed American ties with China.
5: As the leaders of our two nations, President Xi and I both understand that we represent different systems, but the ties between our people endure, and we've never gotten along better.
4: Well, taking his turn, President Xi focused on securing China's place alongside the U.S. as a superpower.
6: President Trump has pledged to make America great again.

0: and lead the American people to achieve significant development milestones. China is committed to achieving the great rejuvenation of the Chinese nation. Chinese modernization has continuously opened up new horizons. Both goals are ambitious and can surely mutually reinforce each other.
1: Well, the BBC's Anthony Zerker joins us now from Washington, D.C. Hi, Anthony. We didn't have any sound on our feed of Donald Trump and Xi Jinping talking. Did you, or how good's your lip reading? Any idea what they were saying?
2: My lip reading isn't all that great. I think we got to wait for the pool reports to be able to tell us exactly what they said. At the White House, we did have audio of that, and Donald Trump didn't do a whole lot of talking at that point. That was earlier today. He did say that great progress was made and that American farmers would be very happy, which would suggest that maybe there's some sort of an agreement on agricultural exports, which is a big thing for the American side. And Xi Jinping actually spoke a little bit more, but kind of in broad strokes about cooperation, the need of working together and the like. Nothing too detailed on that end either. This has been a lot of ceremony, a lot of pomp and circumstance so far, but not a lot of actual evidence of breakthroughs.
1: No, an awful lot of red carpet, particularly at the National Archives. A very wide carpet went all the way up that incredibly long set of steps to show Xi Jinping a document at the core of which is democracy. Interesting one, that.
2: Yeah, there's a choice, right? There's a message that this is sending about American democracy. If you've ever been in the National Archives in Washington, D.C., it is a big building. It kind of looks like a Greek temple with columns, and you walk in, and the Declaration of Independence is under thick glass at one end of it. The United States Constitution is there as well as other historic documents and supporting kind of historical material. It is built as a shrine, essentially, to American democracy. So to bring Xi Jinping there is a choice, and very different from the kind of experience that Trump gets when he goes to Beijing, where he's in the Hall of the People, so this massive building. No shrine to democracy there, certainly. It's right off of Tiananmen Square, which, if you remember, decades ago was a site of a democracy movement in China, one that was cracked down rather harshly.
1: I said earlier on that the two were effectively frenemies because the two countries are so tightly interwoven economically, yet there are these big disagreements on trade. Well, you mentioned there might be some progress on agricultural trade. Also on Taiwan, which America is legally obliged to defend, and on technology, on artificial intelligence. We heard the Pope talking earlier on about the importance of ensuring that humans remain in control of artificial intelligence. Has there been any sense that there's been movement on that key issue during this trip?
2: On AI, not so much. In fact, last night at the state dinner, Donald Trump didn't even mention AI, although he filled the state dining room with AI tech CEOs and leaders. So perhaps he was speaking with that and not in words so much. Xi Jinping has said and said on at the dinner last night that it was important for humans to stay in control of AI. So echoing those words. But if we're looking for any kind of an agreement on guardrails or controls, or even, you know, curtailing the pace at which AI technology is advancing, which is something that a lot of people here in the United States and around the world have been clamoring for, we haven't had any indication that they have made any kind of progress on that as of yet. Now, sometimes these negotiations that are taking place behind the scenes, it takes a day or two for us to get the word of what they agreed to. So I wouldn't totally write off the possibility that progress was made. But at least so far, we haven't seen any indications of it.
1: Now, often when a world leader visits Donald Trump, they are subjected to the full Oval Office press conference treatment. What is the chance that Xi Jinping will be subjected to that?
2: Zero? Minimal? This is a very, very tightly controlled, tightly choreographed state visit. The press access has been limited, even putting aside the fact that Television Pool has not covered most of this because of the ongoing suspension of pool coverage because of Trump's decision to block CNN from bringing their cameras in, a move that has since been reversed by the courts, at least temporarily. But everything has been very limited. There have been a few shouted questions. Most of the...

0: we're getting from the two leaders are in prepared remarks and not responses from media queries, which is not surprising with the Chinese. They don't like that sort of unscripted interaction. And if you try to cover a U.S. visit to Beijing, it is you're even farther distant from them. There's even less of a chance to shout a question. And in fact, you're actively told that if you try to shout a question while you're in China, you may be removed from the premises and not allowed back in.
1: Yeah, I tried to get close to Xi Jinping a few years ago with a microphone. It was made very clear by his security people I was not going to be able to do that. So given that it's impossible or very difficult to get close to the Chinese leader and Donald Trump at the moment, we wondered what our listeners would say or ask them if they were able to get into the room with them. Have a listen to Jack in Nigeria.
2: I will certainly ask them to come together and bring peace to the world, probably under a new world order with strict control over nuclear weapons manufacturing and the uses. Secondly, decisions whereby conflict are causing the closure of sea routes should be discouraged. Such routes could be under the United Nations, with all countries around it contributing troops to keep it safe and open. Thirdly, the issue with Israel and her neighbors, including Russia and Ukraine, should come to an end. Enough of people being killed every day. Thank you.
3: My name is Adeyemi Wutemi from Kaduna State, Nigeria. I will ask President Donald Trump to learn from President Xi Jinping of China. As you can see, China is pursuing development rather than war. Donald Trump chooses a different route. Since he was elected the president of the United States for the second time, the world become violent. He kidnapped the president of Venezuela. He launched an airstrike in Iran. I would advise him to follow the exemplary leadership of Xi Jinping of China by pursuing peace rather than violence.
1: On that last point, Anthony, Donald Trump does genuinely appear to respect Xi Jinping, doesn't he?
0: They seem to have a warm relationship, and they have since, if you remember, Xi Jinping came to visit Trump in his first term down at Mar-a-Lago in Trump's resort and private club there. And that relationship has stayed warm, even with the tensions on things like Taiwan, on things like the Iran war, on certainly on trade that have been bubbling over the course of Trump's two presidencies. They seem to be able to get along. And that is one of the things that was a goal of this big state visit, with all of the red carpets, all of the pageantry, all of the pomp and state dinners and shared toasts. That was all to strengthen that friendship and to strengthen or stabilize the relationship between the two men and the two countries, even if there isn't any kind of a major agreement that comes out of this.
1: All right. Thank you very much indeed. That's Anthony Zerker there joining us from Washington, D.C. We're going to head to South Korea now, where an unlikely new celebrity has emerged. Over 100,000 people have supposedly flocked to a canal in the city of Busan, and what they hoped to see was a shark that had swam into the body of water and soon became an internet sensation. Now, it isn't the first time that a wild animal has gone viral. With us now are three people who've had viral creatures in their own neck of the woods. Ed Shanahan is a reporter with the New York Times who's covered Flaco the owl. Ruth Frankova is a journalist with Prague International Radio in the Czech Republic, once tracked Emil the Moose. And Mina Bloom is an investigative reporter for Block Club Chicago, who broke the story about Chance the Snapper, an alligator who ended up having merchandise made of it. I presume that is merchandise with its face on rather than made out of it, Mina?
4: That's right, yeah.
1: Yeah. Ed, can we start with you? What do you make about it, this? The 120,000 people, I'm reading in the Korean press here, have gone to see this shark in a canal. Did you see anything like that with Flaco? If I pronounce it right, it is Flaco the owl.
5: No, actually, it's Flaco.
1: Flaco. Apologies to Flaco.
5: Any way you say it, he was very popular owl. I would say that there was no... I can't think of any way you could compare his following to 120,000.

0: people coming. Most of the people who, there were many people who followed him in person after he escaped from the Central Park Zoo and settled in Central Park. But I don't think there was any one time when you had a group quite that large, and most people were following him via what was known then as Twitter.
1: Right. And what, people were what, hoping to spot him, to get him on video? What was the point?
0: Well, I think New York City has a very active birding community that's, that, you know, with folks out in Central Park all the time looking for different birds. And, yeah, people wanted to see Flacco. And the interesting thing about Flacco was that he was not actually a wild animal. He was born and raised in captivity and escaped into what passes for the wild here in New York. So he was a wildlife oddity, I guess you would call him. And the ability to get close to him and see him in a tree rather than seeing him in a zoo enclosure was really fired people's imagination.
1: Ruth in the Czech Republic, tell us a bit about Emil the Moose. Why did he become such a media sensation?
2: Well, I think it's mostly because seeing a moose in our country is pretty extraordinary. There are, I think, around 30 to 50 moose living in Czechia, but they are very shy and they usually keep away from people. So once Emil was spotted and people knew that it was moving across the country and it wasn't really afraid, of course, people were trying to, you know, take pictures, and it soon became a really a media sensation, you know, on social media. There were even Facebook groups dedicated entirely to Emil.
1: Now, Mina, you were the first journalist to look into the sightings of an alligator in Chicago. Perhaps others just thought, well, of course there aren't alligators here. Did you come up with the name?
3: So, yes, we did not come up with the name. We actually created an online poll as the frenzy was going on, and our readers came up with the name Chance the Snapper. It's a nod to Chance the Rapper, who's a rapper from Chicago and is talks a lot about Chicago publicly. But no, our readers came up with the name, and there were some other names that were fun, like Croc Obama and Ruth Bader Ginsburg, but Chance the Snapper won the day.
1: And how did the alligator get to Chicago?
3: Well, and that's a great question. We still don't have a definitive answer, what we found after the week-long search and after he was rescued by a guy from Florida is that he actually had a bent snout, which indicated to the gator trapper that he had been somebody's pet, likely, and that someone had just dumped him in this lagoon. And you know, similar to the moose story, we don't have gators in Chicago. We certainly don't have gators in our lagoons or in our Lake Michigan. So it was quite shocking when we discovered that there was a gator.
1: Shocking. And were people terrified?
3: People were scared. But, you know, people were also just having a lot of fun with it. You know, so many people came to the lagoon to try and get a glimpse of the gator. And they brought, you know, picnics, and they made their own T-shirts. And at one point, there was a Chicago police officer blasting the Jaws theme song. So it was a fun time.
1: Perhaps more appropriate in the shark fever case in Busan. Taking a picnic near where an alligator's been spotted. Is that sensible, I wonder? Ed, now, Flacco died a couple of years ago. Is that right?
0: That's right.
1: Did Flacco continue to be a bit of a hit, though? Up until his death?
0: Flacco had a full year on the loose. And just to quickly say, he was a Eurasian eagle owl, so he was not native even to North America either. He was definitely a fish out of water, not unlike that shark who actually is a fish in the water. But in any case, his following built over the course of the year, and I didn't want to diminish the fact that he did have many followers who came to the park to try and follow him and find him in different spots. When he did die, and we wrote the story, the obituary for Flacco, it was probably among the best read stories of that year.
1: I see. Now, Ruth, tell us a bit about Emil. I understand he got up to all sorts of antics, caused quite a lot of disruption.
2: Yeah, that's right.

0: I think one of the most memorable moments came in Austria in St. Pölten, where he wandered onto the railway tracks at the main station and he just stood there while trains had to stop and wait for him to move. He was also spotted in people's backyards, just, you know, munching on apples. He even fell asleep on the lawn and, you know, appeared totally unafraid. Also, there is a footage of him swimming across the Danube. So
1: amazing. And I wonder why you think certain animals become celebrities, why videos of them go viral, because of course there are so many wild animals in towns, cities, neighborhoods, rural areas, aren't there, all the time. Why do some become famous?
0: Well, in case of Emil, it's definitely the fact that it's such a rare animal, and really you almost never spot a moose in our country, or I should perhaps say elk, because we refer to them as elks in our region. And also, unlike bears, for instance, which occasionally also wander from Slovakia, but, you know, they kill sheep, so they are not really popular with farmers. Emil is this giant herbivore. And even if you don't know anything about moose, you could tell that he was still a youngster. He didn't have huge antlers and he seemed kind of goofy rather than scary. So I guess that's one of the reasons.
1: Mina?
2: Gosh, I mean, I think really similar to the moose story. You know, we don't have alligators in Chicago. And so it was just strange. And it became this kind of funny, strange, you know, week-long frenzy. And people were eager for updates, you know, every day. If you weren't hanging out around the lagoon, you were checking your phone constantly to figure out if the gator had been caught. So I think, you know, for Chance the Snapper in particular, it was really just the strangeness of it.
1: Ed, what about Flacco? Because although you said not native to North America, I mean, there are owls, aren't there, all over the place?
3: Yes. Well, it's a couple of things. He was exotic, but also, having lived in captivity his entire life, there were real serious doubts once he was in the park about whether he would be able to be an owl, to live as an owl, to hunt, to fly, to land if he did fly. He never had to do any of these things, so he had to teach himself how to live on his own. And so he was kind of an underdog in a way, and people love an underdog story.
1: Yeah, an underdog. That's another type of animal altogether. Far more of them. What do you make of this shark story from Korea? Because, you know, there is a shark in a canal. It's not the kind of thing you would expect to see in a canal, but there are sharks off Korea.
3: Right. I mean, from my perspective, I think that people love animals. Many people love animals, and they have, you know, not always great opportunities to sort of engage and see animals in what is kind of a natural setting. And so anytime that the natural world kind of intrudes this way into our world, I think that becomes a very sort of appealing occasion and can sort of, again, fire people's imagination and give them, allow them to connect with wildlife.
1: Well, thank you all so much for telling us about them. Ed on Flacco, Ruth on Emil, and Mina on Chance. Thank you so much. Now, as you know, I'm broadcasting to you from the heart of the BBC's main newsroom here in central London, where hundreds of very talented colleagues are beavering away to bring you the latest news for TV, radio and online from around the world. And a story related to that is the head of the BBC has indicated that artificial intelligence could be used to create and present programmes in future with what he described as guardrails in place. Matt Britton took over as BBC Director General in May after a decade as president of Google in Europe, the Middle East and Africa. Here he is speaking to BBC presenter Laura Koonsberg.
4: 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Everywhere else you go,

0: is driven by some commercial interests. You know, watch more shows, sell more advertising, or take your data and give it to somebody who's building other things. And we're also in this moment where AI is in takeoff. So I think there's a danger that six companies will control access to information in future and the creation of information and misinformation. Six companies, none of them European, let alone British. In that world, here's the BBC. It's the most trusted organisation.
1: So you want the BBC to be a rival to those other big platforms, but also the BBC content is going on to those platforms. Do you trust the other big tech platforms?
0: I think what I'd say is we have to be where the audiences are. So I was responsible for YouTube.
1: That's not the question. Right, do you trust them?
0: There's a lot of platforms out there, so I wouldn't trust any platform innately. And I think what you do is you keep under review how those things work and whether your content can show up in the right place and fulfil its mission.
2: Well, he also said that the BBC's financial situation and changing audience habits may well mean that some channels and radio stations have to close so resources can be invested in on-demand services. You can read more of those comments, more on that story on the BBC website at bbcnews.com, and you'll be able to watch a full version, a longer version of that interview over the weekend on the BBC YouTube channel. You're the Outside Source on the BBC World Service.
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4: The man in a notorious Iranian prison who started to secretly carve sculptures of the animals he was desperate to see. The boy who built his own prosthetic arm from Lego. And the cartoonist who made it her mission to rescue a famous work of art.
3: Then in Witness History, artist Harold Riley remembers when he painted Nelson Mandela.
5: When I went to see him on one occasion, as elderly secretary said, "Oh, Mr. Riley, say you remember Mr. Riley?" He said, "Oh yes. But does he remember me, do you think?" I mean, it was that kind of thing that he wanted to put you at ease.
3: And at bbc.com, Unexpected Elements explores the science of mistakes and misidentification.
6: It looks like our brains evolved a highly tuned visual system with one core task: detect faces as quickly as possible.
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2: Hello, this is Rob Young live in the BBC's newsroom. Welcome to Outside Source. Should you go into a job interview with a takeaway drink in your hand? That issue has divided the internet. Younger people say it's fine to take a coffee into an interview. Older people, many recruiters also say it is simply unprofessional. Well, we will bring you what has been called the Great Iced Coffee Debate after a summary of the very latest BBC News.
7: BBC News. Pope Leo has sounded the alarm about the dangers of artificial intelligence, saying ethical judgment was needed to prevent humanity from getting lost in a paradise ruled by machines. The warning at the start of his visit to France follows an encyclical issued in May calling for AI to be disarmed. The Director General of the BBC has indicated AI could be used in the future to create and present programmes, but Matt Britton said guardrails must be implemented. On the final day of Xi Jinping's state visit to the United States, Donald Trump has said their talks had made tremendous strides and been very positive. Mr. Xi said there was the possibility of them meeting again at the APEC meeting in China and then the G20 summit in Florida. The mayor of Kyiv says at least five people, including a child, were killed when a Russian drone struck an office building in the Ukrainian capital. In Odessa, a man was also killed by a Russian drone. Pakistan says it will discuss with Turkey and Saudi Arabia how best to assist Riyadh in the escalating conflict with the Houthi militia in Yemen. They're signatories to the Mecca Agreement on Mutual Defence. The Pennsylvania Attorney General says one of the three attendees who were shot at President Trump's 2024 campaign rally in Butler has died from complications stemming from his injuries. Four major European football leagues have demanded reforms at World Football's governing body, FIFA. They called for a separation between FIFA's regulatory and commercial arms. The BBC has learned one of the most successful English football teams, Manchester City, have been found guilty of the majority of the 100...

0: 15 financial charges levelled against them. BBC News.
1: Hello, you're with Outside Source with me, Rob Young, live from the BBC newsroom in central London. Let's get straight to that story you heard at the end of the news summary there. Manchester City's been found guilty of breaking the majority of the 115 Premier League financial rules they were accused of breaching by an independent panel, according to sources speaking to the BBC. Laura Scott joins us now from outside Premier League headquarters in London. Hi, Laura, just tell us what we know.
2: So it emerged earlier this afternoon that Manchester City had been found guilty of the majority of more than 100 charges that had been brought against them back in February 2023 by the Premier League. And it's important to stress we only heard that from our sources rather than any official confirmation from Manchester City or indeed the Premier League. But of course, as you'd imagine, it has led to headlines around the world because this is a potentially seismic day for global football given the dominance of Manchester City in recent years. Now, we understand that whilst the verdict has been reached by the independent panel who held a hearing in late 2024, they haven't made a decision on the sanctions, but there is immense speculation on what those sanctions could be, possible fines, points deductions. Incredibly, they could also be expelled from the Premier League entirely. Now, Manchester City have strenuously denied the charges right from the very start, and it is our expectation and understanding that they will appeal this verdict, which would mean it would drag on for potentially many more months to come. Our understanding is that other Premier League clubs were told about this in recent days, but as you can imagine, the impact of this case could be profound.
1: Particularly if the most serious sanction, as you're saying there, is potentially expulsion from the league. When will we find out for certain what the penalty is going to be?
2: It is impossible to say that at the moment, not least because the Premier League and Manchester City haven't even issued an on-the-record statement regarding this case. So at the moment, it is shrouded in secrecy. They are, as we understand it, you know, hiding behind the privacy and confidentiality of this case, but it has led to immense speculation about it and the leaks. Just to recap on what these charges were, they were a catalogue of charges against City relating to alleged breaches of the financial rules and a failure to cooperate with the Premier League's investigation. It spanned 14 years, a period of dominance for Manchester City. And of course, the questions now lead to what happens to the trophies that they won. Can they retain players? Can they retain their manager, Enzo Maresca, if indeed they are found guilty and if those sanctions are as severe as people think they could be, looking at past cases like Everton and Nottingham Forest, who have been hit with points deductions for much smaller charges. So there are so many questions left unanswered, but it is impossible to overstate the significance of this day.
1: No, indeed. Thank you very much indeed. That's BBC Sport Laura Scott there joining us out from outside Premier League headquarters in central London. There is currently a live page running on the BBC website. Get that from either the BBC Sport or the BBC News website. It's constantly being updated. Now, should you go into a job interview with a takeaway drink in your hand? That issue has divided the internet today because younger people say that it is fine to take a coffee into a job interview. Many older people, including many recruiters, say it is just unprofessional. Well, the debate first came about when recruiter Caitlin Weeney first spotted the trend among her candidates. Earlier today, she told our team why she made the video.
3: This is Caitlin Weenianen. I'm president of OnQ Hire. We are a staffing and recruitment agency out of Miami, Florida. I made the post on TikTok because I was noticing with my Gen Z candidates that they were approaching their interview process with a certain casualness that I had not seen from other generations that I typically work with. And what was happening is I prepare my candidates very well for their on-site interviews. And oftentimes I'm on the phone with them while they're walking in. They check in with me once they get to reception and get through the security desk checks. And what they were

0: telling me is that they had their iced coffee with them, or that they were coming in with their iced coffee. And for me, I was advising them, don't do that. It's just bringing an outlier into that discussion that can be left behind. And it could appear or be perceived as a bit too casual for the moment to shine. And it's really important that they walk into that interview very well prepared and focused and ready to shine.
1: Recruiter Kately Weenian in there. Well, we've been speaking to three recruiters with different takes on this. Amy Miller in Seattle in the United States. She's been in recruitment for over two decades. Rebecca Siciliano, who's in London, who's been in the business for 22 years. And Cameron Hutchinson, based in Dubai, who's been a recruiter for 10 years. I began by asking Amy for her thoughts.
2: I am solidly Gen X. Let me start there. So as far as the generational divide, I can speak for my elder peers. Frankly, on the West Coast, we love our coffee. And so, you know, in preparation for this early meeting, I grabbed my own.
1: So you're drinking an iced coffee right now, eh?
2: I am drinking an iced coffee at the moment, actually, because it's 7 a.m. here. But no, I think that the larger discussion, truly, it's less about age and more about industry, location. I could do this on the West Coast. I would probably not do this if I was in Washington, D.C., the other Washington. So there's a lot more nuance to it, and I frankly find it all quite silly, but it gives us something to talk about, doesn't it?
1: It does indeed. Rebecca, what's your view of it all?
3: I don't necessarily think it is an age thing. I feel like, you know, it's something I've seen over the years where you might have someone that walks into an interview holding their coffee. Most annoying if they walk in 5 minutes late, but they've still had time to grab their coffee on the way. But I think a lot more of it is to do with the perception, really, of is this person taking this meeting seriously? And if you're interviewing someone for a client-facing role, if they're presenting that way to you when they're sort of supposed to be putting their best foot forward, what are they doing when they're representing your company to potential clients?
1: Cameron, what's your take?
4: I sit somewhere in the middle because I don't think it's actually just about the coffee. They could have turned up in gym wear or sunglasses, or they could have a really bad attitude. It's about how the person showed up on that interview. And as Amy said, what you do in one place versus another is different. But for me, if it's iced coffee and there's an attitude and potentially late, it's kind of a knock-on, whereas the person could have turned up with an iced coffee. They could be the best damn candidate that person's seen all day. What does it matter what drink they have? And actually, in my office, I encourage people to arrive, grab a coffee or tea or water or whatever it is that they want. If they choose to have an iced coffee and interview with me, so what?
1: Even if the ice is rattling around in the plastic beaker, it wouldn't annoy you, Cameron?
4: Maybe, but I think it comes with the times, right? You know, when I was coming up through the ranks and joined the real estate world when I was 16, we didn't have iced coffee. It's 20 years ago. Like, iced coffee is like a new thing now. So I could have equally slurped my water or my coffee in the interview that I had early days. If it annoyed me to a point, like I've had interviews before where people have chewed gum, and I've politely asked them to remove it before we carry on with the interview, because I don't want to be distracted, but equally I don't want the candidate to be distracted either.
1: People turned up with chewing gum for an interview. Well, they forgot to take it out, did they?
4: It out. I had it spat out whilst they were talking, and I said, that's one way to get rid of it. Maybe we'll carry on now without the chewing gum.
1: And did they get the job?
4: That particular person didn't, no.
1: Not surprised, really. Rebecca, given that we're on kind of job interview horror stories, why don't you carry on with that? What's the worst kind of thing, in your view, that somebody could do when it comes to arriving for a job interview?
3: I've had some good ones. I think one that sort of comes to mind is probably inappropriate dress code in an interview. I had someone who was interviewing for a buttoned-up finance company, and they chose to attend that interview in a suit, but with just a bra underneath and no top. That didn't go down so well with the interviewer, who was sort of feeling a little bit awkward. And then in trying to sort of make conversation at the end of the interview, sort of, you know, it was a Friday afternoon interview, have you got any plans for the weekend? And the response was, actually, I'm about to go

0: a date now.
1: Points for honesty.
0: Yeah.
2: Amy, how about you?
1: You know, again, having a very uniquely American and especially West Coast perspective here, I've had to coach hiring managers and interviewers to not hold against a candidate for wearing a suit. So the bigger nuance here that I really want every recruiter and candidate on the planet to understand, the best source of truth is the recruiter at the company you're interviewing for. They should be able to tell you, hey, here's what's kind of culturally acceptable for this company. If I was working in finance on the East Coast, it's going to look very different than tech on the West Coast, which is going to look very different than manufacturing in the Midwest. So yeah, I've had several, especially early career candidates who really want to show their best self, and they've got the three-piece suit and their mom tied their tie for them that morning. And then I'm in here with the hiring manager going, don't you dare say no because of the suit. So it's weird how you ask 100 recruiters, you're going to get 100 different answers.
2: I assume that wearing a suit for a job interview is how you show you're really serious about the job interview. And here you are all laughing at me.
1: It's really painful, right? Because we've kind of been brought up that way. You know, you want to dress one level above and you want to put your best foot forward and you want to show respect and all the things that we're taught. And tech is just its own crazy world. I wish I could explain it other than, well, I was telling Cameron earlier, I had to tell one interviewer to put his shoes on before the candidate came in. So this is the level of drama that recruiters get to deal with.
2: Cameron, in Dubai, is there an expectation people wear a suit?
3: In my industry, yes. I would expect somebody to dress up and look good. We're selling real estate, or we're operating in the property industry. Whether people like it or not, you buy with your eyes. It's a first impression. And if they're not, why not? And I've challenged somebody on an interview before and said, is this how you would show up? You know, if you were showing me a property or if you were working with us, is this how you would show up? And some people will say, oh, no, look, I'm here on holiday and I don't have a suit, or actually, I thought this was appropriate. And it's like, well, actually, it's just educating people what is appropriate and what isn't. I would say this. I'm quite terrible for first impressions and judging somebody in an interview quite early on. But there have been instances where I've been proven wrong, where somebody has arrived, worn something which I felt is inappropriate, but they've won me over in a way with their skills, their experience, their communication, some answers to the questions I've asked. And you can overlook things, generally speaking.
2: Now, we started off this conversation talking about iced coffee and whether you should or shouldn't take it into a job interview, but it's part of a bigger issue for people in their 20s, which is many of them are finding it harder and harder compared to previous generations to get a job, even to get that first rung on the career ladder. Rebecca, what should younger people be doing if they're trying to find a job? If they get that interview, what should they be doing in the room?
0: Look, I think that's where, if you're working with a recruiter, you do want to lean on your recruiter that's going to tell you, don't wear a suit to this interview because they're not a, you know, buttoned up corporate, and this is what's going to, you know, get the best impression. So I think a lot of it is about doing your preparation. It's one thing the person can get the interview, and that's, you know, their CV's doing the talking, or, you know, their online profile, and that's what's got them that seat at the table. But then they have to bring everything else to show they want that job. So whether that is making sure that, you know, you're not bringing the coffee, or standing out because you've asked if the interviewer wants you to bring a coffee for them as well, or just really doing your research and knowing, you know, what your audience is. Look on the social media for the companies that you're interviewing with. Look at the applicable skills that you've got, and just really sort of make yourself stand out. Like, I think what we underestimate is with a lot of the younger candidates coming through, the people skills are probably where they're lacking, and they're the parts that are most important now.
2: Amy?
1: Yeah, I absolutely agree. And I think the COVID pandemic didn't do us any favors. I've got children who are young adults who are exactly in that phase of life, you know, finishing school, getting into their first careers. And they're not ready. And I think there's just been, we've not done a great job, I think, of preparing our next generation of workers. And I think we've all said this in various ways. It's not about the coffee. It has absolutely nothing to do with iced coffee. It's

0: myself as a drinker, as an accessory, if you will, as I'm holding mine in my hand. And it has everything to do with emotional intelligence. Recognizing that there is a power imbalance here, whether we like it or not. This is not an endorsement. This is an explanation. There is a power imbalance. The company, the employer, the interviewer, the hiring manager has the decision-making authority. Our job as the candidate, and certainly our job here collectively as the recruiter, is to help teach candidates and for candidates to understand how to play the game. So is a casual coffee, wear the trainers, wear the concert t-shirt environment appropriate? Great, I will tell you that. But if it is a more formal environment or a customer-facing environment, I'm absolutely gonna tell you that too. So I think it's the onus is on recruiters and the staff that's helping support the candidates to understand the nuances, but it is absolutely on the candidate and the job seeker to take that guidance. I've watched this discourse play out on social media, and I'm absolutely baffled at how many people want the entire world to now just adapt to their personal preference. And we're interviewing 100 candidates. So guess what? We have one way to do that. We're going to ask all 100 of you, are you comfortable? Are you cool with us? Great. If not, that's a decision you get to make.
1: Young people keep saying it is a really hard jobs market at the moment. Do you all agree with that, that it is? Is there actual... Does the data back it up that it's harder for people in their 20s now than it was for previous generations at the same stage of life?
2: I disagree. I think there's plentiful jobs, but are people prepared to do the jobs that are available? And are people prepared to do the jobs at the very early stages of their career? I commented earlier, I started in property when I was 16. I did everything from clean the windows, to wash the pots, to make the coffee, to answer the phone in an effort to get my foot in the door at a particular employer. And sadly, nowadays, there is this expectancy that somebody's gone to university, they've got a degree, they've got qualifications, they can walk into a job that allows them to arrive potentially 5-10 minutes late, work from home, have the iced coffee, wear sneakers. And actually, that's not necessarily the way. And actually, Amy made a good point earlier off of the back of the COVID-19 pandemic. There's a lot of work from home noise. And again, I think that blurs the lines slightly when people are going for interviews. But no, I don't think it's a hard job market. I think people's expectations are too high.
1: Anybody disagree with Cameron?
3: I think there are a lot of jobs now that people want that just didn't even exist, you know, back when I was looking for a job. Like, people want the YouTuber, they want to be a YouTuber, they want to be an influencer. And, you know, we hear it all the time, people that are like, I went to a red brick university, I'm not going to work in a reception job. Whereas I feel like, and again, I don't think it's an age thing. I think it's the work ethic people have got, but we will get other people that are like, I don't care, I want a foot in the door and I'm going to do what it takes. But just the number of people that have got that attitude seems to be getting smaller and smaller.
0: I recruited through the dot-com bust, the housing crisis. I've seen some really bad job markets. So I completely agree with my friends here. Yes, there are certainly pockets that have been just absolutely decimated. I think it is a difficult job market, but I think it's also a louder and more noisy job market. When I first got into recruiting in the 90s, I'm handing out paper applications. My candidate pool was limited to people who saw my ad in the Sunday Times. Now my candidate pool is global. It's influenced by AI applications and hackers and all kinds of nefarious things. And so I do think the market is strong in certain industries. I happen to work in spacecraft manufacturing. We can't hire fast enough. But to, you know, both Cameron and Rebecca's points, that's a specialized skill set. So you either got to find an entry level, hands-on, dirty turn wrenches technician job, or you have to get some very specialized training. And there's not always a lot of willingness to do one of those paths, unfortunately.
1: Interesting conversation there. Our thanks to Amy Miller in Seattle, Rebecca Siciliano in London, and Cameron Hutchinson in Dubai. Now, from skincare to makeup, beauty products are becoming an increasingly big part of young people's lives, with social media and influencers helping to drive the trend. It's predicted that by 2028, more than 160 million children worldwide will be using skincare products. But there is a warning. that some of the ingredients in them could leave the kids with irreversible skin damage. Well, we can speak now

0: to Nina Blissett from the BBC TV show Newsround, which is aimed at children. Hi, Nina. And you've been speaking to some children, haven't you? So let's hear what they had to say.
1: Where do you see all these makeup and skincare products?
2: A lot of people, like, post about it.

0: Asked me if I'd ever painted Joe Louis, for instance. Joe Louis, the heavyweight boxer, was somebody he actually idolised.
1: He loved the Brian Bomber, didn't he?
0: Oh, he did, yeah. And he said, did you ever see him, Mr. Ryan? I said, yeah, I did. I saw him in Las Vegas sitting outside a casino, as a host, inviting people in. And he said, what was he like? I said, he had great dignity.
2: Harold Riley was born in 1934 in Salford, in the northwest of England, and sold his first painting at just 11 years old. He was friends with fellow painter Ellis Lowry, who grew up in the city and was best known for his white and brown scenes of industrial landscapes and mills and stick-like figures. Harold recalled his first sale when he spoke to the BBC's Sam Walker in 2013.
0: Lowry came to Salford Grammar School, where I was, and we had an exhibition, a school exhibition of drawings and paintings. And he saw a picture of mine of the railway bridge at Stott Lane in Salford. And he thought it was very good and suggested I came with him. We went to the City Art Gallery, and the director at the time was a man called Frape, and he was the man who collected all the Lowrys for the city. And he said to Mr. Frape, oh, I think this is very good, and I think this young man is very good. He said, I think you should buy it. And Mr. Frape said, well, how much does he want for it? So Lowry...
3: What did you ask for?
0: I didn't ask for anything. Lowry governed the whole thing. He said, 30 shillings, sir. So he said, 30 shillings? All right, 30 shillings. So I got 30 shillings there and then, and I went straight to the Co-op at Pendleton Church and bought a plaid shirt.
2: That's roughly $20 today. Not bad for an 11-year-old. Harold's father was a pianist, and both his grandfather and great-grandfather were painters. He studied at the Slade School of Fine Art in London before travelling to Italy and Spain for postgraduate courses. But he'd always returned to Salford, a largely working-class area, where he documented what he perceived to be a disappearing way of life through sketches, photographs and paintings. Although his passion for art was clear from a young age, he was also a budding footballer as a teenager and attracted the attention of a Manchester United scout. He incorporated his love of the game into his life as an artist, capturing players and fans, as he told another BBC programme.
4: Sport was the one place where everybody came together, you know, where you would have a man from the pit standing next to a clergyman, standing next to a businessman, standing next to a bus driver. And it didn't matter about the religion, it didn't matter about what they earned, they stood together. There was no other system where that happened. And I've always felt that if I go and sit on the touchline at Old Trafford, which I've done for nearly 50 years now, and made drawings, I've experienced something, a kind of theatre of movement and expression, which has stimulated me and excited me. I mean, as Degas went to the ballet, I went to the football match.
2: Harold was given a special award in 2017, and that came with some unusual privileges.
5: There are few entitled to do this. The artist Harold Riley is now one of them. A freeman of Salford has the right to run sheep wherever he wants. It's a privilege dating back to medieval times, but laced with modern meaning.
2: In this television clip from ITV News, you can see an elderly Harold being pushed in his wheelchair down the street in a parade with musicians and a sword in his hand. And in front of him, there's a flock of sheep.
5: Riley is Salford born and bred and has for 70 years been documenting the changing face of his city. His reputation is worldwide.
2: As well as painting popes and presidents, he was also commissioned to paint members of the British royal family. But it's his portrait of Mandela which remains one of his most significant commissions. It was unveiled in 2005 and raised over $1 million for South African children's charities at an auction held at the Rockefeller Center in New York. It was reportedly bought by a group of Hollywood celebrities.
0: Most people think a portrait is an attempt to make something look like somebody else. That's what an artisan can do, an illustrator. What a portrait really is about is how the artist feels about the person he's painting. I felt with Nelson Mandela an element of one of the most important things.

0: things which art is really all about, and that's love. He had love in him. He had love for life. He had love for people.
1: Harold Reilly died at the age of 88 in April 2023. That Witness History was produced and presented by Rena Stanton Sharma in 2025.
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3: 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Italian Prime Minister Giorgio Meloni has broken the record of leading the longest-serving government since World War II. How did Italian politics become stable?
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4: Manchester City guilty of breaking the majority of financial rules they were accused of breaching, sources have told BBC Sport. Also, Zinedine Zidane takes charge of France tonight for the first time, and Formula One news from Azerbaijan.
5: The newsroom is next. 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
6: At 18 hours GMT, welcome to the newsroom from the BBC World Service with Valerie Sanderson. The BBC is told that one of the world's most successful football teams, Manchester City, have been found guilty of many of the 115 financial rule breaches they faced. Top sports lawyer Paul Gilroy says,
7: sports arbitrations tend to hit the headlines in football because that's where the most money is in sport. So these are the big headline cases, and of those headline cases, this has got to be the biggest of all.
6: The Pope, who's on a visit to France, warns against the dangers of artificial intelligence. President Xi Jinping's visit to the US is a success, says President Trump.
8: We've really enjoyed it, and I think we've made tremendous strides. We've made great strides, very positive for both countries.
6: We ask what the three-day trip achieved. And back to school, 50 years after four pupils in Dublin met and formed the rock group U2. That's all on the newsroom after this news update.
9: BBC News with Sue Montgomery. Sources have told the BBC that one of English football's most successful football teams, Manchester City, have been found guilty of the majority of the 115 financial charges levelled against them. Here's our sports correspondent, Andy Swiss.
10: It has been one of football's biggest and longest-running controversies. But 3.5 years after Manchester City were charged with more than 100 financial breaches, sources have now told BBC Sport they've been found guilty of the vast majority of them. City were accused of inflating the size of sponsorship deals and hiding payments to some of their staff to give them an advantage over their rivals. City have always denied any wrongdoing, and in a statement they said the process was still ongoing, while the Premier League have also declined to comment. But if found guilty of the most serious charges, City could face heavy sanctions, including a points deduction or even expulsion from the Premier League.
9: On the final day of Xi Jinping's state visit to the United States, Donald Trump has hailed what he called a positive visit for both countries. Our North America editor, Sarah Smith, has more details.
11: Over tea in the White House, Donald Trump said they had made great strides that were very positive for both countries.
8: America is very happy about this visit, and I'm sure China is very happy also. Great things for both countries.
11: Speaking through a translator, Xi Jinping said he and Donald Trump were charting a great shift in China-US relations.
12: This time, we've agreed to add new substance to it, that the relationship will be a constructive one of strategic stability on the basis of respect, fairness and reciprocity.
11: Both leaders seem satisfied their good personal relationship will underpin global stability and improve commercial opportunities.
9: Pope Leo has warned about the dangers of artificial intelligence during a four-day visit to France. He called for ethical discernment to prevent humanity from getting lost in a paradise ruled by machines. The Pope also decried the recent direction of global leadership, saying the world was being ravaged by a handful of tyrants.
13: Instead of respecting the law, those in power invoke it when it serves their interests and disregard it when it restrains them, treating even justice itself as though it were a commodity to be bought and sold.
9: The mayor of Kyiv says at least 5 people, including a child, were killed when a Russian drone struck an office building in the Ukrainian capital.

0: In Odessa, the region's governor said an electrical engineer was killed when a Russian drone hit the car he was driving away from a substation. Earlier, the Moscow-installed official in charge of the Russian-occupied part of Zaporizhia said a Ukrainian strike in a car killed three volunteers, bringing in humanitarian aid. World News from the BBC. Lithuania has launched its largest national mobilization exercise to test the country's response to potential Russian aggression. Practical drills involve thousands of staff, health workers and volunteers. One scenario being rehearsed is the evacuation of residents near the border with Russia's ally Belarus in case of a military incursion. In a rare show of unity, the UN Security Council has condemned the escalating attacks in Saudi Arabia by Yemen's Houthi movement. Their naval blockade in the Red Sea is already pushing fuel prices even higher. Here's Sascha Schlichter.
1: This time there was no veto. Everyone on the Security Council felt something had to be done about the spiraling violence. The Iran-backed Houthis have been hitting Saudi tankers, attacking infrastructure and seizing swathes of Yemen's Red Sea coast, which is vital for Saudi oil exports. The UN's refugees chief spoke of a deepening humanitarian crisis where civilians continue to bear the brunt of this conflict. Tens of thousands, he said, have already been displaced, with thousands fleeing the conflict, looking for safety in Djibouti and elsewhere.
0: Lebanon's prime minister has warned the UN General Assembly about the risk of creating a vacuum in the south if the upcoming withdrawal of the long-running UN peacekeeping mission isn't replaced. Nawaf Salam said it was very difficult to hand over some of UNIFIL's posts to Lebanese troops, given more than half are in Israeli-controlled areas. The US Supreme Court has lifted restrictions on the Trump administration using a controversial federal voter database. It uses citizenship information and sensitive data to filter out alleged non-citizen voting. Critics warn that the ruling could lead to genuine voters being removed from electoral rolls. BBC News.
2: It's 18.06 GMT. You're listening to The Newsroom on the BBC World Service with me, Valerie Sanderson. It is one of football's longest running sagas. Now it's being reported that one of the world's most successful and richest clubs, the English Premier League side Manchester City, have been found guilty of breaking the majority of the 115 financial rules that they were accused of breaching. It's a decision that could have far-reaching implications for the club, the league, and even the global game itself. Here's top sports lawyer Paul Gilroy.
3: I think you'd struggle to find a sports lawyer who would say in living memory there's been anything bigger than this. Sports arbitrations tend to hit the headlines in football because that's where the most money is in sport. So these are the big headline cases, and of those headline cases, this has got to be the biggest of all.
2: Well, the Premier League has yet to make an official announcement. Manchester City have denied all the allegations which cover the years 2009 to 2017. City experienced unparalleled success, winning multiple Premier League titles, a highly coveted Champions League and numerous cups. Here's how some fans have reacted to today's news.
4: Regardless of what happens, I'm a City fan first and foremost. Do I agree with the rules? No, but if they broke the rules, then they broke the rules.
5: As it stands, I have full belief in the club, the owners, the people behind the scenes, that we're fine.
6: Well, as a Liverpool fan, I think it was coming with the amount of money they have spent, and it has been ridiculous.
2: Well, the BBC's Laura Scott is outside the Premier League headquarters in London. Laura, tell us more about what City were accused of and how they've responded to this.
7: Well, it was back in February 2023 that the Premier League announced a catalogue of charges against City, more than 100 of them, for alleged breaches of its financial rules and a failure to cooperate with its investigation. The information related to club revenue, including sponsorship income and operating costs, and the financial charges were all the way from 2009 to 2018. The failure to cooperate charges ranged from 2018 to 2023. So you can see there, these charges spanned 14 years between them. And among them, there were 54 charges of a failure to provide accurate financial information.

0: 14 charges of a failure to provide accurate details for player and manager payments. There were 12 charges of breaching financial rules, both with UEFA and the Premier League, and 35 charges of a failure to cooperate with the investigation. Now, right from the very start of this, Manchester City have always strenuously denied the charges. But today we learnt that a long time after, nearly 2 years after the independent panel concluded their hearing in this case, Manchester City have been found guilty of the majority of those charges that were levelled against them. Now, we understand that they are almost certainly going to appeal that verdict. We are also awaiting the sanctions in this case, and those could range from a warning all the way up to expulsion from the Premier League. It is important to stress that this case is unprecedented in its scale and complexity. It's difficult, actually, to draw links to previous cases like those of Everton and Nottingham Forest in recent years. But those clubs were hit with points deductions. And so we wait, and so does the rest of the football world, to see what implications there could be in this case.
1: And I understand City have put out a statement, haven't they?
0: They have indeed. I mean, they issued a statement right at the very start of this afternoon when it first emerged that they had that we learned from our sources that they had been found guilty. And they haven't confirmed or denied those reports. What they have said is that the Premier League process remains ongoing with significant elements to be completed and that those are subject to strict confidentiality. The statement went on to say that the club has diligently respected due process for 8 years on the basis that the Premier League board and executive would behave as an independent, impartial and fair-minded regulator free from partisan influence. And I think that gets to the heart of this, doesn't it? This is the world's richest league, the Premier League, taking on one of its most dominant clubs in Manchester City. And both of them have spent tens of millions of pounds fighting this legal case. And the ramifications could be profound.
1: So what happens next?
0: Well, it's difficult to know the timeline, but what we are waiting for are the independent panel to tell us the sanctions. Of course, we would also like official confirmation from the Premier League and Manchester City, who have remained silent, other than that statement from Man City saying that it's ongoing. They haven't actually confirmed the verdict in this case. Then we'll have the sanctions. There is likely to be this appeal. That could drag on for many months to come. And I think you're then likely to see what the other 19 Premier League clubs do in this case, because our understanding is that those legal teams have been lining up potential compensation claims, and there may be sporting sanctions too. We've heard today some people suggesting that Man City should be stripped of their trophies if indeed they have been found guilty of these breaches.
1: Thank you, Laura. Laura Scott there. It's the final day of the Chinese President Xi Jinping's state visit to the United States. There have been plenty of photo opportunities during the last few days and an awful lot of good manners on display. Here's a taste of President Trump having tea with Xi Jinping alongside their wives in the White House.
2: Well, thank you very much, everybody. We've had a tremendous visit from two spectacular people, and we've really enjoyed it, and I think we've made tremendous strides. We've made great strides. Very positive for both countries.
1: Mr. Xi was equally gracious.
3: Well, I want to thank the Honourable President and the First Lady for everything they've done for myself and my wife during this visit.
1: The two countries have much to discuss and many issues of disagreement. Russia's war in Ukraine, Iran, trade, to name just a few. But it's not clear there was progress on any of those. Well, I'm joined now by our North America correspondent, Ione Wells, from Washington. Has anything concrete come out of this, Ione?
4: Well, the most concrete thing we know about is that China has loaned two pandas to the United States. But beyond that, there aren't very many tangible commitments that we know about. We have had a sense from what we've heard from Donald Trump, but also from Xi Jinping as well, that there were topics like Iran on the agenda. The US's ambassador to China said that the US made it clear that support for Iran was considered unacceptable from the US's perspective. It has long been a concern of the US's that China has provided Iran not just with economic assistance, but also with components that have been used in

0: in military technology and things like that as well. On other areas as well, like trade, the temporary trade truce that had been agreed between the two nations has been extended somewhat until January, but that is only kicking this down the road a couple of months, and it is still very unclear whether there will be a reigniting of those tariffs and that tariff war come the new year. So I think there are still, despite all the warm words and the displays of pageantry that we've seen, there are still, I think, a lot of unanswered questions about whether some of the big issues between the two countries have been resolved at all, if there is any progress on any of those topics?
1: There are some hours to go in this trip. What are they doing today?
0: Well, they have been meeting for a tea to continue talks before the president of China heads back to his own country. I think what we heard from Donald Trump this morning was that, again, a slight flavour of some of the things that might have been on the agenda. He claimed that farmers would be very happy, perhaps a reference there to some of what Washington has been asking for in these trade talks around trying to get China to buy more US agricultural goods. Again, we don't know if there has been any tangible commitment on that, aside from what Donald Trump has said. He also claimed that Xi Jinping had agreed with him that artificial intelligence should be called super intelligence. This has been another area of discussion between the two nations about whether or not there will be any kind of cooperation on when it comes to regulating artificial intelligence as the two big superpowers on that technology. We heard from Xi Jinping, certainly some, I think from him, a slightly more sceptical tone, saying that there needed to be steps taken to ensure that it remains under human control. But again, we haven't really got any sense of whether talks on that have continued today, whether or not there's any kind of tangible commitment to cooperate when it comes to things like AI safety. So I think at the moment it is more of the same hospitality that we saw yesterday, but without much detail on any progress.
1: Thanks, Ione. Ione Wells there in Washington. In Spain, the eviction of an 87-year-old woman from her home because she was unable to pay the rent has triggered angry protests and put the country's housing crisis under the spotlight. Rising rents have become an increasing problem for millions of Spaniards. Guy Hedgeco reports from Madrid.
2: The moment that Mari Carmen was evicted from her flat in central Madrid, the home she had lived in for seven decades. Hundreds of supporters turned out to protest against the eviction. Mari Carmen had been paying rent of €500 per month. But when a property company bought the flat a few years ago, it raised the rent to five times that amount. It eventually settled on €1,650, still way beyond her means. The 87-year-old spoke just before her eviction.
3: Son unos inhumanos. No se puede hacer a una persona vivir durante siete años lo que yo estoy viviendo.
4: They are inhuman. You can't make somebody live for 7 years as I have done, with a machete at my throat. And then they cut my throat, and all just to make money at other people's expense.
2: In the hours after the eviction, protesters took to the streets of Madrid and other cities, clashing with police who fired rubber bullets in the air. These people were angry, not just at the plight of this elderly woman, but at a housing market in which rental costs have soared in recent years, leaving millions of Spaniards struggling to get by. Economist Javier Díaz Jiménez says a lack of supply of housing is at the root of the problem.
5: Clearly, there's an excess demand for housing in the city centres and the places that are close to offices and so on. Lots of Spaniards, more Spaniards than in any other European country, they own their houses. So this is a problem that affects especially young people.
2: The socialist-led government says it sympathises with those who are struggling, but many want to see it take drastic action. As the crisis has worsened, more and more people, particularly youngsters, have become involved in activism.
6: Okay, so welcome to El Barrio.
2: This week, Madrid is hosting

0: hosting an international conference on tenants' rights. One of the organisers is Miriam Bue of the local tenants' union. She protested outside Mari Carmen's flat before her eviction, and she warns that anger is building.
1: If this continues like this, the momentum is going to grow and this is going to become a civil problem in the streets, because we believe the laws are not legit anymore. The average salary in Spain is 1,600 euros per month. We are in a moment where not even a full salary is able to give you a space to live. If this is not solved soon enough, we promise you we are going to organise for this rebellion to happen.
0: I'm outside the building where Mari Carmen lived for seven decades, and it's very quiet now following the drama and tension that was seen here during her eviction. But the big question now is whether this particular case, which has moved so many Spaniards and triggered so much debate, whether it will have a broader impact on the country's housing crisis.
2: Guy Hedgecoe reporting. You're listening to The Newsroom on the BBC World Service. Pope Leo has joined world leaders and tech bosses in sounding the alarm over artificial intelligence. In a speech at the start of his four-day visit to France, the leader of the Catholic Church warned against losing humanity in what he called an AI-driven paradise of machines. Hugh Schofield sent us this report from Paris.
3: The Boulevard Saint-Michel was a sea of yellow and white Vatican flags as the Pope was driven in his Popemobile from Montparnasse down to Notre Dame Cathedral. The sun was hot, musicians played religious songs, the faithful were overjoyed.
4: I feel privileged. And I'm like, okay, the Pope is coming to France. That's crazy, amazing. Like, I feel very lucky and thankful also.
5: It's a historical event for France to have the Pope again in Paris. And I've been here just to see the Pope and take pictures of him and enjoy the day.
3: Earlier, after arriving at Orly Airport, Pope Leo went straight to the Élysée Palace, where he had talks with President Macron and then addressed an assembly of church and state dignitaries. Not for the first time, one of his themes was artificial intelligence and the threat he says it poses to human dignity. In order to prevent humanity getting lost in a paradise of machines, invading and controlling our everyday life, he said, we need to learn ethical discernment. Human beings needed to be at the heart of every reflection on AI. Big crowds will be out again tomorrow when 600,000 faithful are expected for his mass on the Champs-Élysées. For the Catholic Church, the enthusiasm is proof of a spiritual thirst among many people who feel disenchanted and adrift in an increasingly turbulent world.
2: Hugh Schofield. Staying with AI, the boss of the BBC says artificial intelligence could be used to create and present programmes in the future. Matt Britton, a former executive at Google, took up the role of Director General in May. He's been speaking to the BBC's Laura Kunzberg about AI and how the corporation could be better placed to deal with its potential. She asked Mr. Britton if he would allow a BBC programme to be made and presented by AI.
6: I would do, within guardrails. And I think what we want to do is we want to experiment with this technology and understand what it can and can't do. But I think I'm here because I believe in human creativity. I don't think anything we do should be replaced by AI. I think there are lots of places where AI can help us to make License Fee go further, but also help us in our decision making and in our creativity. But it's not a substitute for humans. The BBC and our apps and services should be the antidote to the algorithm. Mm-hmm. Everywhere else you go is driven by some commercial interest. You know, watch more shows, sell more advertising, or take your data and give it to somebody who's building other things. And we're also in this moment where AI is in takeoff. So I think there's a danger that six companies will control access to information in future and the creation of information and misinformation. Six companies, none of them European, let alone British. In that world, here's the BBC. It's the most trusted organisation.
7: So you want the BBC to be a rival to those other big platforms, but also the BBC content is going on to those platforms. Do you trust the other big tech platforms?
6: I think what I'd say is we have to be where the audiences are. So I was responsible for YouTube.
7: That's not the question. Right, do you trust them?
6: There's a lot of platforms out there, so I wouldn't trust any platform innately. And I think what you do is you keep under review how those things work and whether your content can show up in the right place and fulfil its mission.
2: The BBC Director General, Matt Britton. And finally, a

school lunch break with a difference. On Friday, one of the most successful rock bands ever turned up for a surprise gig at Mount Temple Comprehensive School in Dublin. The four members of U2, all former pupils there, were celebrating the formation of the group 50 years ago.

0: Well, back in 1976, Larry Mullen Jr. posted a musician's wanted ad on the school notice board. And 5 decades ago, Paul Hewson, now Bono, David Howell Evans, The Edge, and Adam Clayton arrived at Larry's house for their first band practice in his kitchen. They called themselves U2, and 11 years later, they released an album, The Joshua Tree, which has sold more than 25 million copies and featured the song you've just heard, With or Without You. This November, the band will release their 16th studio album, Carnaval de Luz, which features a duet with the late Dolly Parton. Our music correspondent Mark Savage met U2 in Dublin, where they reminisced about how it all began.
1: 50 years of U2. Larry, you are the instigator of this whole enterprise. Talk me through what went through your mind when you were going to put that sign up in the school.
2: I've been playing on my own in my house. My dad was pretty frustrated. I wasn't very good at many things. Playing the drums was included in that. So I think he, out of frustration, said I should try and play with other people. So I wrote a note and put it up on the notice board in the school, hoping that someone would respond, and they did.
3: Unfortunately.
2: Oh, yeah.
3: And you got the three of us.
2: Yeah, and I
1: Bono,
2: ended up with these guys.
1: You turned up to Larry's house wanting to play the guitar, but you didn't bring a guitar.
3: Yeah, not good with gear. Carrying it, unpacking it, that kind of thing. I owe my place in this four-piece, not just to Larry, but also just to friendship in general, because my mate, Reggie Manuel Cocker Spaniel, he talked me into coming. And I didn't think I should do it, you know, because, I mean, you were, what, third year?
2: Second year.
3: Second year. I wouldn't be hanging out with second years, particularly really good-looking ones. I was not going there. But Reggie said, no, I should do it. And he drove me there on his Yammy 100.
2: Wow.
3: So I did arrive on a bike, and I can tell myself it was a Harley Davidson, but it was a Yamaha 100.
1: And that first rehearsal, Adam, I heard even then there were screaming girls climbing over the wall of Larry's parents' house.
4: He already had a fan club. and we thought, well, if he's got a fan club, that looks pretty good to us. Maybe if we hang out with this guy, it might stretch a little further.
3: As I recall, Larry Mullen took a hose to the fans. It's probably not, definitely not the way to treat your fans.
2: But I think it was more
3: playful.
2: Advanced.
3: It was
2: I was
3: playful.
2: A little, they were sitting on the garden wall, and I don't know what possessed me. I did. I took out the garden hose. They enjoyed it. It was an act of kindness and love because it was a hot day.
1: I see. The Edge, yes, I read you say that in the beginning of the band, you were very dysfunctional. How ugly did it get?
5: Well, that dysfunction is both a challenge but a strength because it's made us have to find unique ways to utilize our instruments and work together. So it's sort of been a guiding light in some ways, the limitations of the band. But we therefore are, you know, in this place where musically we don't know what is about to happen. It can fall apart or it could become something extraordinary. And that's the beauty of U2, is the lack of orthodoxy and formality and predictability, and that's carried through right to this album. You know, the early sessions of playing the new songs that we came up with were at times super inspiring and then like really not that good at all. So I hope that never changes, because I think that is really a big part of what makes us unique.

And that was U2 in 2026, speaking there to Mark Savage. And if you go to our website at bbcnews.com,

0: www.thegroupon.com. Bit of a treat. You can see a photograph of the group arriving at the school today, and one of them many decades ago, where they won they played their first gig at a school talent competition. And I have to say, they had very tight trousers and a bit more hair. That's it from this edition of The Newsroom.
1: Thank you for joining us. In half an hour, it's BBC Conversations.
2: The murders of nine women in South Africa has sparked a national discussion about violence and safety. We bring together women across the country to share their experiences of tackling violence and how people protect themselves in day-to-day life.
1: That's followed by crowd science, finding out if talking to plants helps them grow.
3: In a small room, if a human walked in, they would be breathing out carbon dioxide and the plant would immediately be aware of that change in the air. All these things would affect the plant's physiology in a way that the body of the plant would respond to.
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4: Look at this on page 21. 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
6: Hello, I'm Nishat Dada, and this is Sport Today on the BBC World Service. Manchester City found guilty of breaking most of the financial rules they were accused of breaching, sources have told BBC Sport. We get the latest. Also, Zinedine Zidane takes charge of France for the first time tonight as they face Turkey in the Nations League. And with news from the Africa Cup of Nations qualifiers, plus Formula One from Azerbaijan. That's all to come here on Sport Today after the latest BBC News.
7: BBC News with Andrew Peach. One of English football's most successful football teams, Manchester City, have been found guilty of the majority of the 115 financial charges levelled against them. The club said the process remained ongoing and there was a significant element to be completed. If found guilty, City could face a points deduction or even expulsion from the Premier League. On the final day of Xi Jinping's state visit to the United States, Donald Trump has said he and China's leader have made tremendous strides, very positive for both countries. Mr. Xi said there was the possibility of them meeting twice again before the year was out. Pope Leo has warned about the dangers of artificial intelligence during a visit to France. He called for ethical discernment to prevent humanity from getting lost in a paradise ruled by machines. Hundreds of thousands of people lined the streets of Paris as the pontiff later travelled to give a homily at Notre Dame Cathedral. The mayor of Kyiv says at least five people, including a child, were killed when a Russian drone struck an office building in the Ukrainian capital. Lebanon's prime minister has warned the UN General Assembly about the risk of creating a vacuum in the south if the upcoming withdrawal of the long-running UN peacekeeping mission isn't replaced with a new international force. The US Supreme Court has lifted restrictions on the Trump administration using a controversial federal voter database. It uses citizenship information and other sensitive data to filter out alleged non-citizen voting. Critics have warned the ruling could lead to genuine voters being removed from US electoral rolls. A woman who accused the American rapper Jay-Z of raping her when she was 13 years old has formally said her allegation was untrue. The unnamed woman filed a lawsuit alleging rape in 2024. She dropped the lawsuit last year. And those are the latest stories from BBC News.
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6: Yes, hello and welcome to Sport Today with me, Nishat Lada. It's great to have your company. Coming up, a dramatic day in Premier League football, especially if you're a Manchester City fan. We'll have much more in a moment. Also, Zidane and Mancini among the big-name coaches taking charge in Nations League matches tonight. And we've news from qualifying at the Azerbaijan Grand Prix. But there is only one place to start, and that is with the day's big breaking football news. Manchester City have been found guilty on virtually all of the 115 charges relating to breaches of Premier League financial regulations. That's according to BBC sources. It's been 2 years since an independent commission hearing started its examination.

0: into the charges laid against City by the Premier League. City have always strenuously denied any wrongdoing. The BBC Sports News correspondent Andy Swiss joins us now. Andy, this is huge news. What do we know?
1: Yes, football has been waiting for an outcome to this case with bated breath, and finally we have some clarity. Sources have told BBC Sport that City have been found guilty of breaking the majority of their 115 financial rules they were accused of breaching. Now, the Premier League have so far declined to comment, and asked if the report was correct, City also did not comment, but they did release a statement saying that the Premier League process remains ongoing with significant elements to be completed and subject to strict confidentiality. It's worth emphasising that City have always denied any wrongdoing, but clearly this is hugely significant news that could have huge ramifications for football.
0: Remind us of the background, Andy. How did we get here?
1: Well, City were accused of deliberately breaking the Premier League's financial rules and in the process giving themselves millions of extra pounds to spend on players and get an advantage over their rivals. And they're also accused of deliberately covering this up. They were facing more than 100 charges spread over 14 seasons. They were accused of three main things, really. Firstly, they were accused of artificially inflating the size of some sponsorship deals using money coming directly from the owner's pockets. So although it seemed that they were genuine sponsorship deals, genuine income that the club had generated, it wasn't. Secondly, they were accused of hiding payments to some of their staff, effectively paying them off the books. The most notable allegation of this involved their former manager, Roberto Mancini. It was claimed that on top of his City salary, he was paid a lot of money for a few days consultancy work for a team in Abu Dhabi, and that this was a way of secretly inflating his salary without it having to go through the books. And they were accused of failing to cooperate with the Premier League's investigation. Why did it matter? Well, under the Premier League's rules, clubs are only allowed to make limited losses. City were accused of deliberately overstating how much money they were generating, deliberately understating how much money they were spending. So it seemed like they were complying with the financial rules when in reality they were breaking them.
0: So Andy, just how damning is this, and what could the wider repercussions be for the club?
1: Well, this casts a huge shadow over a period of time when Manchester City were transforming themselves into one of the superpowers, really, of world football. And it will cast a shadow over their achievements, the Premier League titles, the FA Cups, the other trophies that they won. In terms of potential punishments, we are in uncharted territory. Could they face a points deduction, potentially even expulsion from the Premier League? What about the other teams in the Premier League who may feel that they lost out on trophies or prize money that they should have won because of Manchester City's actions? So this does open up a huge can of worms for the Premier League. As I say, we are still awaiting sanctions. We anticipate that Manchester City will appeal against any guilty verdicts. So we may be waiting some time to hear those sanctions.
0: Thank you, Andy. That's our correspondent, Andy Swiss. Well, let's get some more reaction to this story. David Bernstein is the former chair of the English Football Association, and he was chairman of Manchester City from 1998 to 2003.
2: I must say it's very, very painful for me. I take this very personally. This has been my club for 70 years, believe it or not, as a fan, and as, of course, chairman for 5 years. And I'm really sure, I'm really shocked. I mean, one half expected this might be the conclusion, although we have, of course, had no formal announcements as yet. But it's very painful. And of course, it will be extremely painful for our wonderful fans.
3: Yes.
2: We've got fabulous fans. I mean, when I was chairing the club, we were doing on a recovery road. We've been through a very tough period, and the fans were absolutely wonderful. Support of the club during that period. So this is this is tough. And interestingly, one of your comments you had coming in was that there'd be nothing to talk about now this has been decided. But of course, that's not the case, because this appeal process, which is almost bound to happen, could take time. And my concern is it will take too long.
3: Mm-hmm.
2: Because I think this process has already taken too long.
3: Mm-hmm.
2: It's brought the game to some extent into disrepute, and they've got to get this sorted one way or another quickly.
3: Yeah. You're saying you're hurting. Completely understandable. It's been in your life for so long, this club, and you've been right at the top end of it. Which is the most painful aspect for you?
2: Well, it will be. If these are upheld, and these are the conclusions of 115 breaches, my club will have achieved great success, almost unprecedented success, but done it outside the rules. I put that as delicately as I can.

0: Yes.
1: And that is awful. You know, I can imagine, you just mentioned we're playing Liverpool next. Well, the Liverpool fans will make of this, and all the fans that we play against in matches to come. I mean, it's quite humiliating, really. So, you know, it's a very, very sad day for my club, but also for English football, I think.
0: If it all happens, David, if it does all go through, if they are found guilty after everything, how does it affect the Premier League's global reputation?
1: Badly. It will, because I think there'll always be the question, you know, were City the only ones? There's been lots of rumours about other clubs having done similar sorts of things, you know, over engaging commercial deals, you know, and the various things that City are being accused of. I'd be surprised if there are other clubs who may have been involved in some of these shenanigans. So it can't do the league, can't really do football any good at all.
0: And how fearful are you for the future of your club if they are found guilty, if they lose an appeal? Where will that lead the leadership of the club, for example? You know, will they want to hang around? Would it feel appropriate to hang around? Will there be an exodus of top players, you know?
1: Well, exactly. You know, the old expression, a fish rots from the head. And if the club is guilty of these things, you've got to look at the people at the top and the board and so on. And who knows what will happen in terms of sponsors. Will sponsors continue to support the club and so on? And the ramifications, the more one thinks about it, the more extensive they are.
2: That's David Bernstein, former chairman of Manchester City, with the BBC's Chris Warburton. And there is much more on this story on our BBC website. And we will, of course, have more reaction later here on Sport Today. Before that, let's look at matters on the pitch in Europe, as a number of international matches are about to kick off in the Nations League. Among them, France are away to Turkey tonight as France legend Zinedine Zidane starts his time in charge of his national team. L'Équipe's Loïc Tanzi has been telling our football reporter Manny Jasmi what the players need from their new boss.
3: They just need Zidane to be Zidane. It means they need the way he's communicated to the player, the way he's been like one of the best players in the football history. So he just needs to put the player in the right place and to assure the player that they can have confidence in him. Because in France today, everybody is speaking and say, okay, with Deschamps, we were like world champions in 2018, and we have to be the same with Zidane. So there is a lot of pressure with Zidane, and everybody expects Zidane to be at least the same result than Deschamps did when he was coach.
4: France went out of the World Cup to Spain, the eventual winners. They looked really good at the start of the tournament, did France. But what were the weaknesses that Zidane can work on?
3: I think the balance of the team, because everybody say that France, they have one of the best offensive team, one of the best strikers in the world, Mbappé, Dembélé, the Ballon d'Or, for example, of Michael Olise playing for Bayern Munich, Ryan Cherki as well playing for City. But all those players, they have to play together and to think about the defensive part of the game as well. And I think that's the main thing for Zidane to work on the next weeks, because if you find the right balance between attacking and defending, I think France, they have one of the best and maybe the best in the world.
4: Zidane is arguably France's best ever player. So if things don't start well, will he be given more patience than perhaps other coaches because of his status?
3: Maybe a little bit, because this week, like everybody in the media or the fans, everybody's really happy to see Zidane starting his new role as the coach of the national team. So everybody is behind him and behind the national team now. So maybe he's going to have a bit more time than another coach. But at the end, if he doesn't have the right result, if he doesn't do good during the Euro or the World Cup, he's going to have critics, all the other coach, and maybe if the Euro is not good, he's going to leave his position as well. So, yeah, maybe during the first months, but at the end, it's going to be the same for him.
2: Loïc Tanzi there of L'Équipe. Well, whilst France's new manager is looking to take on the work of his predecessor, it seems Italy are in need of a total rebuild, having missed out on qualifying for the World Cup for the third time in a row. Roberto Mancini is the man

0: who's been given that task, and he begins at home to Belgium tonight. The Italian journalist Daniele Verri has been telling Manny how the country's football fans are feeling about the return of Roberto Mancini.
1: That has been stressed a lot in the last few days by Mancini, by the players, is that the Italian players need to regain the faith and the love of the people. We won a Euro in 2021, but apart from that, there's only been bad news coming from the national team in Italy. Winning the Euro in such a fashionable way, with nice football, with an interpretation of the game that was totally unusual, not to Italian standards. So that made Italy and Mancini obviously kings, so to say. Obviously, the way he left Italy, we remember that there were very critical voices when Mancini was announced for his second spell. But I'm happy that he's back, because Mancini is an optimist. Mancini is a person who knows football. Mancini is a person who let also young players play, and he has already demonstrated with facts that he can do well. We need good news coming from the Azzurri. We need a team that performs well, that play nice football, and that qualifies at least for a World Cup. There is a generation of people in Italy who has never seen Italy playing in a World Cup, so it sounds impossible. We are one of the most important football nations in history.
2: How good are the players at the moment that have been selected? How much hope do they give Italian fans?
1: We've got a hardcore of older players around Donnarumma, maybe who's the captain, but he's 27. He's not 37. So, Tonali, Barella, Frattesi, all those players. And then we've got young players who are doing very well in their respective leagues, clubs. So it will be a process also to develop them into players that have what it takes to compete at the highest level, because I think Italian players, they are sort of scared, let's say, somewhere by the fact that they missed out on three World Cup consecutively. So Mancini will have also to play the good psychologist and help them finally bring this trauma behind them.
0: Daniele Verri there with Manny Jasmi. And qualifying for the 2027 Africa Cup of Nations continues across the continent, with a number of fancied teams playing their first group games. Among them, Senegal and Morocco, who played in that contentious AFCON final in Rabat earlier this year. Well, Senegal, with new coach Patrick Vieira in charge, have already drawn 1-1 away to Mozambique today. Morocco are at home to Gabon tonight. Also tonight, Mohamed Salah's Egypt will host Angola. And in the past hour, Nigeria, who failed to qualify for the World Cup, have made a morale-boosting start to their campaign. They've just won 2-1 against Madagascar in front of their home fans in Uyo. Now let's get some more on our main story. Sources have told BBC Sport that Manchester City have been found guilty on virtually all of the 115 charges relating to breaches of Premier League financial regulations. City have always denied any wrongdoing. David Ornstein is football correspondent with The Athletic, and he is the reporter who first broke the news earlier today. He's been speaking to the BBC's Mark Chapman.
3: We had started to get wind actually earlier today. My colleague Matt Slater, who you know well, has got really good connections around this and everything else within the industry, and was hearing that it was coming and that it wasn't good news for Manchester City. And so you obviously start making your checks and speaking to sources across the industry and triangulating your information. Clubs have been informed and non-disclosure agreements. So you're starting to get to a point where a lot of people, whether it be at the Premier League, at Manchester City, at the other clubs, elsewhere, talk. And it wasn't a complete surprise. It was always going to be a Friday and ruins everyone's weekend, well, right? But yeah. I don't know, maybe during the international break, it's a bit quieter. And we've had many false dawns on this and, you know, rumours and speculation. But this one was different immediately when you started checking with people. They were either clamming up or saying, yeah, today's the day. So it emerged. And just quickly, Mark, in terms of you saying things haven't been officially announced, not to the public, but as we said there, the clubs have been informed.
4: Yeah, and therefore, does it... You may not be able to answer this. I don't know.

0: Are you surprised that it has come out the way it has? If the clubs were told yesterday, because surely as soon as you do that, you would expect it to come out somewhere, and it just appears to have, there doesn't appear to have been a process by which to announce this.
1: Yeah, and I don't really know
0: which
1: how to answer
0: considering
1: that.
0: It's such a huge story, David, seems utterly bizarre.
1: Yeah, but the whole process has been bizarre. I mean, we all remember these charges dropping 7th of February 2023. I was on a chairlift in a ski resort. It was a where you were you moment. We've all got that recollection. And then we've had so many sort of stages of the process. The commission took place. 2 years have passed since then. I mean, this is a case, in essence, that goes back to 2009, Mark. So in terms of the fights, the delays, the panel being compromised, by the makeup of the individuals on it, claim and counterclaim. So when you get to the logistical end, yeah, I'm sure now we look at it and say it should have been handled in a more formal way. I don't know, an announcement from the Premier League or a joint announcement by all parties, like we saw with, I don't know, when Manchester City were up against the Premier League on associated party transactions. But even that started to leak out earlier because it's a league of members, you know, and people start to be told, and there's individuals within every organisation involved in this and lawyers too. So it's not as easy as you suggest, even though I think it would be better for all parties, even though I say that as a journalist, if it came out in a slightly cleaner way.
0: Just one more with you, David, and I'll let you go and enjoy your evening in Lisbon. If you can. what are you sensing from other clubs?
1: I think we'll see reports on this in due course. Initially, when we broke the news, there seemed to be, among some you spoke to, some shock, a lot of questions about, you know, and I'm talking from sort of clubs, what happens next? When's the sanction? Is the appeal going to come before or after the sanction? So there seemed, I don't know, confusion and numbness, but the more conversations I've had indicate that, and it's been reported for some time, that there are ambulance chasing lawyers out there who've been proposing action to clubs for quite some time. I'm talking months, maybe even years, as this has gone on, and clubs will have been speaking. We saw what happened with Burnley and Everton. That's a very fascinating and important case in all of this, because action has happened, and it probably will happen in this, because the ramifications for clubs that have missed out on Champions League, I think I was reading Tottenham six times to Manchester City in that period, teams relegated, clubs who had sponsorship agreements that would allow massive bonuses if they got into European competition, players and their bonuses. There is so much at stake here that it's inevitable we'll see action. And I don't think, when you look at the magnitude of the clubs involved in the Premier League, the egos and the wealth of the owners, the amount at stake for all of those clubs, that they're going to be frightened of Man City here. I think they're going to come forward and put their best foot forward to try and take action. And I think that's going to be one of the biggest stories, the greatest unknowns in all of this. And that's why, you know, you could see all hell breaking loose. It's not an amazing situation for the Premier League to be in, taking on one of its members, its record title winner. And, you know, this is a seismic day. I mean, the like of which the Premier League's not seen before, nor European or world football. However, the big question is what's to come on the punishment and then City's reaction and how far they fight it. You imagine the sanctions would come relatively soon, but I think the appeal could take quite some time.
2: That's The Athletic's David Ornstein, who first broke the story. Well, let's also hear now from Stefan Borsen, who's a former financial advisor to Manchester City. His time at the club was long before the period the charges relate to, and he's now head of sport at law firm McCarthy Denning. He told the BBC's Chris Warburton how serious this is for Manchester City.
3: Yeah, I mean, it's incredibly serious, and a complete finding for the Premier League clearly makes it even worse. So you've now got a situation where this is going to go to a sanction hearing, which will look at what the punishment should be. It will be going with the worst possible set of circumstances to that sanction hearing. City guilty of everything, with built-in aggravating factors such as the non-cooperation, the nature of the charges that we believe are now proved are such that they will demand

0: very severe punishment. And when we see the 500-600-page decision, you can expect it to say some really quite serious things about the people who have given evidence and the way in which Manchester City have behaved.
1: It's a huge

0: 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Te reo irirangi o na tangata o Manawatu. It's 11 o'clock. 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

0: Tena koutou katoa, kia ora. This is a weekly program of Wesley Broadway Methodist Church in Palmerston North. I'm John Thornley, and my wife Gillian shares with me. We come to you from the studio rooms of the Manawatu People's Radio. Through interior windows, we see others talking to each other, coming and going from rooms. But because all the station rooms are soundproofed, no one hears anything beyond their own room. But that's enough on where we are now. We have no idea where our listeners are, but wherever you are, welcome. Our program is titled Five Hymns for Peace. All are written by New Zealanders. While churches are places that hymns are associated with, they may find a place in a hospital chapel, a funeral parlour, the civic square for Anzac Day, in rest home and schools. As we wish to share the words and music of five hymns, we keep the introductions short. Gillian will read four hymns and I'll read one. Our first hymn is titled Dream a Dream, subtitled Carol of Dreams. It shares the social concerns of hymn writer Shirley Murray, the search for peace and the promotion of social harmony, the abolition of war, poverty and hunger, and the protection of the natural environment. It's written for the Christmas season, but it could find a place in Advent, the 4 weeks that lead up to Christmas Day. A school might include it, maybe just one verse, in their end-of-year assembly. Gillian now reads the four verses.
1: Dream a dream, a hopeful dream, as children do on Christmas Eve. Imaginings, surprising things to hold and to believe. Dream a time this Christmas time when no one's hungry or afraid, that weapons go and harvests grow, that friends are met and made. Dream a peace, our planet's peace, the greening of the earth at play, the holy ground where life is found, where God has touched the clay. Dream a gift, the Christmas gift that changes everything we see, the shimmering of angel wing, the child, the mystery.

0: That was Dream a Dream, sung by the Wellington-based choral group Sings Harry. Our second hymn for peace is titled Peace Child. It repeats the Christmas event, but with stinging judgment on acts of war and violence, a sign of our sad times. Again, Shirley Murray is writer of words. While some church congregations will be familiar with this hymn, in a school situation, it would better suit a choir or a singing group who have rehearsed it. The words can be read or put on PowerPoint, or both can be done. Now Gillian will read the three verses and then we'll hear it sung.
1: Peace, child. In the sleep of the night, in the dark before light you come, in the silence of stars, in the violence of wars, Saviour, your name. Peace, child, to the road and the storm, to the gun and the bomb you come, through the hate and the hurt, through the hunger and dirt, bearing a dream. Peace, child, to our dark and our sleep, to the conflict we reap, now come. Be your dream born alive, hope held in hope, wrapped in love, God's true shalom.

That was Peace Child, the second song sung by the Wellington-based choral group Sings Harry. Our third hymn has words and music by Colin Gibson. The title is Where Shall Be Found, and subtitle Tree of Peace. There is a long tradition of tree planting as a symbol of working for peace. Each year, the Palmerston North Interfaith Group plant native trees in Pitt Park off Featherston Street. An interfaith act of worship takes place before the trees are planted.

0: representatives of Christian churches, Hindu, Buddhist, Sikh, and Jewish faiths offer prayers, readings, and song. Currently, there is no recorded version of this hymn. Hopefully, it will be recorded by a New Zealand choir or singing group. The melody evokes a tree growing upward, with the tune rising through the first three lines with a gentle decline in line four. Worship leaders will find the words and music in the collection Hope is Our Song, published in 2009. I shall read the four verses of this hymn. Where shall be found that holy ground where we may plant the tree of peace, strong to survive through fire and storm? Where shall such peace be born? Our common theme, our deepest dream, to see the tree of peace outspread. Shelter for each and every one. How shall such peace become? Christ is our peace. Christ our release from fear and hatred, lust for power. Christ is that young and greening tree, growing for you and me. Here is the place where by God's grace we in our time must plant Christ's peace deep in our hearts and minds and souls, making the dream come true. Now the fourth hymn is another with words by Shirley Murray. The title is Come In New Year. This hymn could be sung at a school assembly to welcome the students. A pick of two or three verses could be made. Whether it is sung by a choir or the whole assembly or a mix of both is in the hands of the music teachers. Church congregations can be led by two or three people who have rehearsed the hymn. There are familiar themes in Shirley's words. January offers an open door, a time to risk change and take a new direction. In the final verse, there is a plea for a year of peace to come. When Shirley wrote these words in 1992, it was a timely prayer, for there were wars in Afghanistan and Bosnia in that year. Regretfully, the state of the world now, the words are still relevant to us today. The music is by Ian Render, who chooses a samba or South American rhythm. Despite ongoing violence in our world, the music inspires us to find hope for a more peaceful world family of people. Gillian will read the four verses with music to follow.
1: Come in, New Year, with shining summer day. Your promise calls us here to celebrate and pray. Through January's open door, to stride with hopeful step once more. Come in, New Year, and sell your wares of chance and change. Engage us with your spell to risk and rearrange, to feel the spirit's impulse beat, to follow down a different street. For though December dies, still Christmas keeps the light, the hope in children's eyes, the star that shatters night. Now Simeon and Anna see the child who rules all time to be. The calendar of Christ

will mark the season's turn. His history claim our trust. His love be ours to learn. For all the world, for young and old, we pray a year of peace unfold.

0: Our final anthem is titled Peace Be With You. Four of our hymns on this program have words by Shirley Murray. This one can bring Christ's blessing to the ending or closure of an act of worship, or a conference, or a school assembly. It brings this program to its ending. Gillian reads the words, and the music is written by Barry Brinson, a church music leader in Christchurch.
1: Peace be with you, says the risen Christ. Peace be with us as we hold the word. Peace determine us. Peace affirm in us ways to honour what all our hearts have heard. Peace be with us in the day to day. Peace connecting all our dreams and drives. Peace the patient thing. Peace that draws the sting. Potent healer of our broken lives. Peace be with us in the face of war. Peace that blesses neither bomb nor gun. Peace delivers bread, saves where blood is shed, works with justice until war is done. Peace be with us in the hour of death. Peace in the darkness on the way of trust. Peace in letting go all we have or know. Peace, the presence of the living Christ.

0: Thank you for sharing with us, and we look forward to future programs on other church themes, hymns for justice and hymns for compassion. Peace be with you, says the risen Christ. Peace be with us as we hold the word. Peace determine us. Peace affirm in us ways to honour what our hearts have heard.
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0: Ngakare auroto e akutsu mo ere ga puro moya nei takutsu pono kaite tsipu kaite re ngare o ai nera ukata
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If, for example, the record is scratchy, okay. You wouldn't object if you were listening to it, sitting by a fire, crackling logs. 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Don't try to name or identify these sounds. Just hear them as you would listen to music. 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